0: you weren't really in touch at all?
1: I mean, probably a couple of years. But actually, the record I made a record in 2010, my first solo record, and Marquetta sang on it. You came to New York, remember, and you sang on it. And then I made another record in 2014, and Marquetta sang on it. And I was on tour a couple of years ago, and I remember being in Los Angeles, and I remember calling Maren just saying, do you want to, because I hadn't seen her in years, and I was like, do you want to do some gigs just to get back together and hang out? And, you know, I missed those songs, I missed that feeling. And she was like, yeah, cool. So we organized a tour, and we just went out. And once we started playing songs on stage again, of course, new songs started to emerge. And then we said, well, why don't we just, do you want to go in and record with no expectation on what it'll be? Let's just go in and record some songs. And
0: right. You thought it was just going to be a few songs that you were going to do, not a full album. So it didn't take you too long to get back into the groove of working together.
1: No. No, there's a lovely thing in collaboration. Like, I mean, I'll, like, generally speaking, won't play much at home if I'm alone. And if I'm making a record alone, I don't really play. I need a sounding board. I need someone to play the ideas off. And so when Mara and I sat down, Mara's very good at kind of sort of gently saying, that could be a bit better, or maybe we could. And so there was a kind of a very quickly the songs when I took out my half-formed ideas, they very quickly became solid songs. Because Mara would be like, well, the kids are coming home at 1:30. Let's get that song recorded by then. Right. So you'd have to sit down and write the lyric. And, you know, so there was a sort of an urgency, which I really enjoy when it's there. Because it's not naturally there in my life.
0: Yeah, I mean, has your songwriting process together changed? Or is it sort of more or less the same as when you started?
1: I'd say it's different in so much as when we started, Mar had only begun to write songs. And so, I mean, you could hear my influence in Mar's songs, because I would have been like, you know, why don't you try this, or maybe that line, or whereas Mar's songwriting has, you know, has gone through the roof since then. So now with Mar's ideas, I had very little input. On my ideas, Mar had input, but on hers, I pretty much, you know, My input was mostly aesthetic rather than lyrical or musical.
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3: 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Partly cloudy tonight with a chance for storms. Lows around 76, southwest winds 5 to 10 miles an hour. Slight chance for storms. Tomorrow, highs around 94. And that's a look at your forecast from Delmarva Public Media. I'm meteorologist Derek Height. Currently 85.
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2: Welcome back to the World Cafe. I'm Raina Duris. Today, listening back to last year's session with The Swell Season, Glenn Hansard and Marquetta Erglova. We're remembering Glenn Hansard, who passed away last week. Last summer, they just released the first Swell Season album in 16 years, called Forward.
0: You're both in very different places in your lives than from when you made your first first couple of albums. How did you balance making this record with kids, families, living in different countries? How did that work?
6: I feel like the reason it worked is because now we have, both of us have families, you know, so by the time we ended up in the studio together and on the road, we were both parents. So there was a sort of an understanding of what that means, and like the concession that we would have had to make during the recording, you know, Glenn was sort of prepared for, because he was already sort of doing that, you know, with his son, as I was doing with my kids, and there was just a kind of a shift in rhythm, you know, in our lives, that's kind of focused on the family and what you can do within that. And we managed to create this kind of utopian version of a musician.

0: On World Cafe, you just heard a live performance of Stuck in Reverse by The Swell Season. It's a song from their new album, Forward. The Swell Season's Glenn Hansard and Marketa Urglova have been my guests today. Thanks so much, you guys. This has been great.
1: Thank you.
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0: Before the break here on World Cafe, you heard my session from last summer with The Swell Season. Listen back to that today as we remember Glenn Hansard, who died last week in an accident at the age of 56. And you can hear in that session how much he still had left to do, how much music he still had in him, and the joy that he felt while doing it. If you'd like to see that session, you can find video of it at worldcafe.org. And you can also find an extended cut of that interview. Glenn said this was one of the artists who changed his life. This is Leonard Cohen. Hallelujah.

0: You just heard two of Glenn Hansard's favorite artists there, Joni Mitchell and Leonard Cohen, bringing you to the end of this edition of World Cafe. Thank you so much for letting me play you some music today. We produce this show at WXPN at the University of Pennsylvania in Philadelphia. My name is Raina Duris. Thank you so much for listening to World Cafe from NPR.
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1: Greetings, everybody. This is Dave Smith, host of Ozark Highlands Radio. Welcome to our show. If you like the sound of Delta blues, we have a treat for you this week as we present music and interviews with Alvin Youngblood Hart, recorded live here at the Ozark Folk Center State Park in Mountain View, Arkansas. Also, in his segment Back in the Hills, Dr. Brooks Blevins continues to investigate the history of tourism in the entertainment mecca of the Ozarks, Branson, Missouri. That's this week, right here on Ozark Highlands Radio. Alvin Youngblood Hart was born in Oakland, California in 1963 and spent some time in Carroll County, Mississippi in his youth, where he was influenced by the Mississippi country blues performed by his relatives. Hart is known as one of the world's foremost practitioners of country blues. Let's start this show with a blues song from 1937.

Thank you, thank you. All right. We'll do this song here. This is another one I wrote a while back. Was inspired by a great musical friend of mine, a gentleman by the name of Henry J. Townsend. Some of y'all might have heard of Henry, I don't know. I got turned on Henry's music when I was a teenager, and I didn't know anything much about him. I found out that he was from a place called Shelby, Mississippi, which is about 10 minutes, 15 minutes drive south of Memphis. And I found out that he ran away from home when he was 8 years old and moved up to Cairo and stayed there for a good while and then moved up to St. Louis. Now, he made his first records in 1929 when he was 19 years old. If you hadn't heard it, you gotta check it out. It was a sensational, blow Robert Johnson and all that right out of the water, right? So, like I say, I heard about Henry when I was about 19, I guess, 18, 19 years old. And at some point I found out, oh, this guy is still alive, you know? And so a few years went by and, you know, I did all this other stuff and then started going out playing music full time. And I'd made some friends up in St. Louis through the guitar training community, whatever, and they knew Henry. So I went up there to play a gig and they invited him to come out, and that's where I first met him. And we became fast friends like that, right? You know how you do, become fast friends. So every time after that, subsequently, you know, I'd go play up there and Henry would always come out to my gigs and hang out. And I a lot of times, you know, tell his story about how he influenced me on this stuff and whatever. He would come out to my rock gigs on this in his FUBU denim suit and his Rascal powered scooter and sit there all night, you know. And of course, on that gig, I don't play this stuff, so I didn't tell the story about how he influenced me and this and that. So he said, at the end of the night, he comes up to me and says, "You know, man, you didn't even talk about me." So from that day on, every time I play this song, I have to tell the story about Henry Townsend. And Henry passed away in the fall when was that? 06, at the age of 96, I think, was somewhere there. So Henry, I'm talking about you. Where are you at? Hope you guys like this song called "If the Blues Was Money." Can you dig it?

Alvin Youngblood Hart, performing at our 2022 Summer Blues Festival. We first heard Alvin sing Mama Don't Allow Me to Stay Out All Night Long, a song penned by Robert Lee McCoy in 1937. He followed that with one of his original songs, If the Blues Was Money, and finished the set with Some of These Days. We've got lots more good stuff from this versatile entertainer right after this short break. 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

Welcome back to Ozark Highlands Radio, where this week we're celebrating the Delta blues sound of Alvin Youngblood Hart. In addition to being a blues man, Hart is known as a faithful torchbearer for 1960s and 70s guitar rock, as well as western swaying and traditional country. His style has been compared to Lead Belly and Spade Cooley. Bluesman Taj Mahal once said about Hart, "That boy's got thunder in his hands." Here's Alvin singing a Walter Vincent song, "Things 'Bout Coming My Way."

So I was born in the Bay Area. San Francisco Bay Area. I was born in East Bay, a place called Oakland, former home of the Raiders, the once winningest team in pro football. Y'all remember that? So I spent my first 12 years out there. My parents had both immigrated out to the Bay Area from Mississippi. My dad in the 40s and my mom in the 50s, and they met each other out there because everybody that lived out there thought that people from Mississippi were hayseed anyway. So they said these two should meet each other. So that's how that went. And I got a chance to be exposed to some really cool music living out there in the 60s and 70s, you know. And one night we were coming home from my oldest brother's football game, and two things happened. We stopped to get a pizza. We were sitting in the car listening to the radio, and two things happened on the radio. One, this is the first time that I heard Bobby Rush on the radio. Right? Who I don't know if y'all are familiar with the great Bobby Rush. The Grammy Award-winning Bobby Rush. I was 9 years old, I think, somewhere there. The first time I heard Bobby Rush, you know, was you couldn't have told me back then. One day, son, you'll grow up to play music with that man and make records with him and stuff, you know. So, couldn't have told me that back then. Second thing happened. Same night, same radio station, came a band called. Bay Area band called the Flamin' Groovies. Y'all hip to the Flamin' Groovies? You should be. Anyway, that was the first time I heard the Groovies, and I always thought the Groovies should be the Stones, could have been the Stones, except for the Stones were the Stones. But they made a lasting impression on me, so I'm gonna play y'all a Flamin' Groovies song right now. One of my favorites called City Lights. Here we go.

I'll tell this tale about, so there's a little thing I do in this song that I kind of picked up from my cousin, he's a cattle rancher in Mississippi. Back in the 80s, I was in the U.S. Coast Guard for 7 years, active duty, and, first 3.5 years, I was stationed on a buoy boat down in Natchez, Mississippi. And so I used to ride up on the weekend to my family home. It was in a place called Carroll County, Mississippi. And I stay up there with my aunt, who was basically like my second grandma. And her son, my cousin, Mr. Elam, is a cattle rancher. So I used to go up there and help him with his cows. In the wintertime, when it was time to feed them, we'd call them over to where the hay is. Used to do like this. Woo! And they'd come running. So one day I decided, man, I ought to incorporate that into my singing career as it was, you know. So I did. And so I took that nonsense with me out to Berkeley when I went out there, right? They ain't never heard nothing like that out there, man. So I went to the folk music club out there, you know, an open mic night, and I played that foolishness, man. And they were like, hey, do you want a gig? Like, yes. Why, yes, I do. So, you know, that kind of got me the gig there, and sooner or later I got another one here and there, and next thing you know, they asked me to play at the San Francisco Blues Festival and all that kind of thing, you know. And next thing you know, I got a record deal. The next thing you know, a guy named Denzel Washington asked me to play this song in a Hollywood movie, and it was not a documentary. Right? I don't know. Y'all see this movie called The Great Debaters, starring Denzel? I think that was his directorial debut, as far as I remember. That was a lot of fun, though. You know, I was glad to be asked to do that. Anyway, enough of that.

Renowned Mississippi blues guitarist and singer Alvin Youngblood Hart, playing an original guitar instrumental, The Ouachita Run. Alvin started that set with Things About Coming My Way, a tune first heard in the year 1931, followed by City Lights, which was recorded by the Flaming Groovies in 1971, When Can I Change My Clothes, a Bucket White song from 1969, and finally his instrumental, The Ouachita Run. Let's take another short break. When we come back, historian Brooks Blevins will continue his history of the famous tourist mecca, Branson, Missouri. This is Ozark Highlands Radio.

0: Welcome back to Ozark Highlands Radio. Our friend and guest host, Dr. Brooks Blevins, probably knows more about Ozark history than anyone alive. Here is the latest installment of his segment, Back in the Hills.
1: I was born in mountain country one stormy winter night, in a little mountain cabin near a river called the White.
2: For more than 30 years, the animated TV show The Simpsons has been reflecting and refracting American culture like a funhouse mirror. Being made fun of on the country's longest-running comedy show is, at the very least, a sign that you've made your way into the national consciousness, for good or for bad. For the most recognizable town in the Ozarks, that moment came in March of 1996, when Bart and three of his school buddies used a fake ID to rent a car and ended up in Branson, Missouri, where they caught a show at Andy Williams' Moon River Theater. Theater to Mr. Williams, but theater to most of us in the Ozarks. It was a sure sign that the little town of a few thousand people had become part of the country's pop cultural lexicon. But what most Simpsons viewers didn't know was that Branson and the White River country surrounding it had been attracting tourists for more than a century by the time Bart and his friends made their visit. In the first of a three-part series, let's go back in the hills to explore the long history of the most popular tourist destination in the Ozarks. As early as the 1880s, a group of investors envisioned a resort town at the mouth of Marble Cave, known today as Marvel Cave and situated beneath Silver Dollar City, about 10 miles west of Branson. By the 1890s, the White River and its James Fork attracted thousands of outdoorsmen from St. Louis, Kansas City, and Springfield. Hiring local guides, they floated the rivers, fishing and hunting, on trips that could last from a few days to a couple of weeks. Nearby Marble Cave became a popular diversion for floaters, prompting a Canadian family named Lynch to build a stage in the cavern, put a piano on it, and charge visitors for tours and shows. But the Lynches would have to wait for new developments before they turned a profit. Those developments happened in short order in the early 20th century. In 1905, the railroad finally arrived in Branson, providing much easier and quicker access to the hills along the White River. 2 years later, a young minister named Harold Bell Wright wrote a novel that would change the area's fortune and rebrand the Branson area for generations to come. Inspired by the people Wright met and the stories he heard during a summer convalescing on a farm west of Branson, The Shepherd of the Hills became one of the era's best-selling American books. I wouldn't put much stock in the boast that it outsold the Bible, but it was remarkably popular. Before long, smitten readers began arriving on passenger trains looking for the people and places that made Wright's vision of the Ozarks irresistible. In time, tourism would become so central to the Branson area, and this one book was so central to that industry, that a large swath of the White River Hills of southwestern Missouri was labeled Shepherd of the Hills Country. More than a few local residents and newcomers took advantage of this golden opportunity. Levi Morrill, a white-bearded New Englander on whom the minor book character Uncle Ike was based, became a regional celebrity, and his tiny post office in a rural hamlet called Notch was a mandatory stop on every tourist outing. Pearl Spurlock launched a sightseeing business called the Shepherd of the Hills Taxi and became something of a local institution herself. A Springfield family bought the farmhouse of the couple who hosted Wright during his summer in the Ozarks, and transformed it into Old Matt's Cabin from the book, another must-see for travelers. Though Wright claimed he had invented most of the novel's characters, there was no shortage of attractive young women posing as the real heroine Sammy Lane, and for a modest price, you could have your picture made with them. Even with the popularity of the Shepherd of the Hills, though, early Branson tourism didn't reach its peak until after 1913. That was the year that a hydroelectric dam was completed across the White River just downstream from Branson, creating a small reservoir called Lake Taneycomo, short for Taney County, Missouri. Most of the electricity generated by the dam was destined for the zinc and lead mines in the Joplin area, but a little of it went to the Cliff House, Rockaway Beach, and other resorts that sprang up on the shores of the new lake, providing yet another piece to the expanding jigsaw puzzle of tourism in Shepherd of the Hills Country. By the 1920s, automobiles began to bring more visitors than the railroad. Branson was just a brief detour off Route 66, a national highway connecting Chicago and Los Angeles, And it didn't take long for souvenir shops peddling pottery, white oak baskets, and corncob pipes to pop up along the roads. Just when interest in Harold Bell Wright's old novel seemed to be waning after World War II, a Kansas City couple bought Old Matt's Cabin, convinced a publisher to reprint The Shepherd of the Hills, and began staging an outdoor drama based on the book. It was more than enough to justify the nickname Shepherd of the Hills Country for another generation, but Branson's tourism future was headed elsewhere, toward a phenomenally successful theme park 10 miles west of town, and a string of live music theaters along the highway leading to it. We'll get to that directly. For now, we're going to let music collector Max Hunter take us back to the river that runs through the heart of the Ozarks and through the heart of Shepherd of the Hills Country. Here's Hunter's 1969 recording of Virgil Lance of Mountain Home, Arkansas, singing a song that Mr. Lance wrote himself, "Where the Old White River Flows."
1: I was born in mountain country one stormy winter night, in a little mountain cabin near a river called the White. Now I'm longing for those mountains everywhere I go, and my home there in the Ozarks where the old white river flows. I can hear the pine trees sighing, see the oaks nod in the breeze. I can hear the birds a-singing, hear the humming of the bees. I can see those rolling mountains, and my memory fonder grows off my home there in the Ozarks where the old white river flows. So

0: The old arch where the old White River flows.
1: Thanks, Brooks. Let's take the time now to listen to a couple more blues songs from Alvin Youngblood Hart. Hart himself says that his big break came when he opened for Taj Mahal for 4 nights at Yoshi's. His debut album, Big Mama's Door, was released in 1996 on OK Records. In 2003, Hart's album Down in the Alley was nominated for a Grammy Award for Best Traditional Blues Album. Here he is with The Screaming and Hollering Blues.
2: I'll play you the first Charlie Patton song I learned. So I have to tell you about I first heard of Charlie Patton. I was 13 years old. I was hanging out with my brother Rick, with our uncle Henry Elam, the father of my cousin, the cattle rancher. This is back in 1976. We were in Mississippi, Carroll County, Mississippi. And my brother, who was 6 years older than me, was already into, like, you know, kind of record collecting, all that kind of thing, whatever, you know. So he's like interviewing our uncle, like he's Alan Lomax or some damn thing, you know. And he says, you know, starts naming off all these different musicians to our uncle. You ever heard of this guy? He's like, no, I've never heard of him. Blah, blah, blah, I never heard of him. Soon he threw out a name up until that day that I'd never heard. He says, what about Charlie Patton? And then all of a sudden, like, uncle lit up, man. Like, I say, like, you know, that dog whistle that you blow that can't nobody hear but the dog and his ears stand up. Like, it was like that. So I was like, wow, man. Rick knows a lot about this stuff, man, you know. I was impressed. So when I got home, I decided, all right, I'm going to check out this Charlie Patton guy, you know. So I went to the library, as you did, back in 1976, and checked out the record, right? I got it home, put it on the turntable. And I was like, this? Big question mark, bubble up over my head. This? And I said, all right, let me listen again. You know, so it took me like about 5 or 6 listens to finally be able to start to hear the music between them scrambled eggs, you know. And once I finally got it and heard the music, you know what happened? My ears stood up like that dog whistle. All right, I'll play this thing called Screaming and Hollering Blues.

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1: You've been listening to Mississippi blues artist Alvin Youngblood Hart belting out a Charlie Patton song from 1925, The Screaming and Hollering Blues. Alvin finished up the show with an original song, Big Mama's Door. I hope you've enjoyed this week's venture into a style of music that we don't often present on Ozark Highlands Radio. Listen in again next week. You never know what you're going to hear. This is your host, Dave Smith. Bye, everybody.
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0: Well, coming up, it's Q&A, intriguing conversations with people who make things happen. From C-SPAN, the network that brings you democracy unfiltered. Our guest this week is Mike Leinbach. He's a former space shuttle launch director and co-author of the book, Bringing Columbia Home.
1: We were watching that clock count down as it normally does, and then we started listening to the feed from the Johnson Space Center, the audio feed only, and we heard the calls from Mission Control up to the orbiter trying to raise Rick Husband and his crew on the intercom system. And of course, there was no response.
0: Q&A is coming up in just a moment.
2: Live from NPR News in Washington, I'm Windsor Johnston. The Senate has narrowly approved Todd Blanche to serve as the new U.S. Attorney General. NPR's Franco Ordonez reports the vote puts President Trump's former personal lawyer in charge of the Justice Department.
3: Blanche overcame a final hurdle after securing key support from Republican Senator Bill Cassidy of Louisiana. It's a major win for Blanche, but also for President Trump, who gets his person in the top job. It also ends a rough few weeks of party infighting over the nomination between Trump and Senate Republicans. Now, it's a tough job, and some Republicans remain concerned about Blanche's independence. Trump has pressed for the department to go after his political enemies. And as acting Attorney General, Blanche had moved swiftly advancing controversial investigations against some of the president's political targets, including former FBI Director James Comey. Franco Ordonez, NPR News, traveling with the president.
2: It's been 1 year since a gunman opened fire on the Centers for Disease Control and Prevention in Atlanta. NPR's Ping Huang reports.
4: It was Friday afternoon, near the end of the workday, when a gunman stood across the street from the CDC's main campus and started shooting. Dr. Dan Jernigan was there. At the time, he led the National Center for Emerging and Zoonotic Infectious Diseases. For about 15 minutes, he says.
5: Being in an office in Atlanta was more dangerous than tracking Ebola in West Africa.
4: The CDC staffers all survived, but the gunman killed DeKalb County Police Officer David Rose. A main road on campus is being renamed after him. The gunman, who killed himself, was motivated by anti-vaccine and anti-CDC messaging. Jernigan says those sentiments are still out there.
5: The rhetoric and demonization of public health and public health leaders certainly has not stopped.
4: Ping Huang, NPR News.
2: The Trump administration has signed another settlement with an energy company to not develop offshore wind. NPR's Julia Simon reports it's the latest instance where a foreign company gets paid to develop fossil fuels in the U.S. instead of renewable energy.
6: The settlement is between German company RWE and the Trump administration. RWE will now not develop wind projects in New York, California, and Louisiana and get paid $1.2 billion for it. RWE will shift investments to gas infrastructure, which release far more planet heating emissions than offshore wind. All told, the administration has paid roughly $4 billion to foreign energy companies to not develop offshore wind. The Trump administration has argued that offshore wind is unreliable, although when paired with batteries and a well-managed grid, offshore wind is proven to be dependable. Julia Simon, NPR News.
2: This is NPR News in Washington. Most kids have little idea what they want to do when they grow up. NPR's Janet Wujong Lee reports on how mentorship can open the door to careers they may never have considered.
7: Even when kids are passionate about something, it can be hard for them to figure out what that dream job looks like and how to make it happen. And research shows that can be especially true for young people from marginalized backgrounds.
8: There's expectations that Black folks do this and Black folks don't do that.
7: Keith Russell is a conservation scientist at Audubon in Philadelphia who mentors aspiring Black birders and scientists.
8: And that's been a real barrier for Black folks to get into birding. So it's really important to have support and to, you know, be with people that understand your interests.
7: Russell says mentorship could help young people understand what needs to be done to achieve those dreams, like plan their education or work on specific skills. Janet Wujong Lee, NPR News.
2: Wildfires near Spokane, Washington have burned more than 8,000 acres. At least 700 buildings have been destroyed and roughly 64,000 people have been forced to evacuate, with many still unable to return home. Emergency crews are stretched thin as drought and extreme heat fuel fires across the Pacific Northwest. Washington Governor Bob Ferguson has declared a state of emergency and requested federal assistance. In Southern California, firefighters are working to contain several blazes. A wildfire in Calaveras County has burned more than 10,000 acres. This is NPR News.
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10: 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Mainly sunny skies today, with daytime highs approaching 92. Southwesterly winds, 8 to 15 miles an hour. Partly cloudy skies tonight. Slight chance for storms. Lows dip down to about 76. And that's a look at your forecast from Delmarva Public Media. I'm meteorologist Derek Height. Currently, it's 77 degrees.
0: And this is Q&A, intriguing conversations with people who make things happen. From C-SPAN, the network that brings you Democracy Unfiltered. I'm your host, Peter Slett. Well, joining us now is Mike Leinbach. He served as a NASA shuttle launch director for many years, and he is the author of this book, Bringing Columbia Home, The Untold Story of a Lost Space Shuttle and Her Crew. Mr. Leinbach, take us back to February 1st, 2003. What were you doing, and what happened that day?
1: Oh, boy, Peter. Well, first of all, it's good to be with you and share the final story of Columbia and her seven-member crew. The day of the landing, as the launch director, my role on launch day was largely ceremonial. We had already conducted the mission, and so we were waiting for Columbia to come home. And my habit as a launch director was to go to the launch control center on landing day and watch the deorbit burn when the astronauts fired the little orbiter maneuvering system engines to slow the ship down so it could drop out of orbit. And so I did that per my routine, and everything went fine there. The deorbit burn was perfectly fine, and that sets the space shuttle up for a landing at a particular runway. And in this case, it was coming home to the Kennedy Space Center here in Florida. It cannot land anywhere else once that deorbit burn is conducted. So I watched that, and that went fine. And then I got in my car, and I drove out to the shuttle landing facility where Columbia was due to touch down in about an hour. And I met up with some friends there. The administrator was there, our center director, and other people waiting for the landings. Landing days for the shuttle, it was always a day of celebration. You know, the mission was successful. The families are in town. We had a special bleacher set up for the crew families to be on and celebrate their loved ones with each other. And so we were standing next to the runway just waiting for the landing. And we had a large countdown clock between us and the shuttle landing facility itself. We were a couple hundred yards off the center line of the runway. And we were watching that clock count down as it normally does. And then we started listening to the feed from the Johnson Space Center, the audio feed only. And we heard the calls from Mission Control up to the orbiter trying to raise Rick Husband and his crew on the intercom system. And of course, there was no response. And so we began to think that there might be something wrong. And when it really struck me that there was something wrong was about 3 minutes and 15 seconds prior to each shuttle landing, there were that double sonic boom, which was created by the nose of the orbiter and the vertical stabilizer, the tail of the orbiter. Unmistakable. It always happened. It had to happen at 3 minutes and 15 seconds prior to touchdown. And we did not hear those sonic booms. And so at that point, we knew something was wrong. But we didn't know what, and the only information we were getting was from the audio feed from the Johnson Space Center. And we watched the clock count on down to zero, and at zero, the orbiter, Columbia, should have been right in front of us on the runway, wheel stop, and it just was not there. And we didn't know where it was. We knew it was a bad day because it couldn't land anywhere else. You have one shot, and you're bound to come to the runway that it was scheduled to land at. So I asked the administrator and a couple other folks to come up to my office in the Launch Control Center. And when we did, I flipped on a TV, and that's when we first started seeing the streaks in the sky of the orbiter coming apart. And that just kicked off that whole day.
0: Now, when Columbia launched on January 26, 2003, did you know you might have an issue on landing?
1: Well, the launch was January 16th, but that's okay. And about an hour after launch, our part of our team reviews launch video and still photography. And they alerted us that there was a foam strike on the left wing of the orbiter. Foam came off the external fuel tank and struck the orbiter. So we knew there was an issue, and we talked about it every day during the mission, and then we concluded that it was fine to come home. And, of course, we were absolutely wrong.
0: Well, if you concluded that it wasn't okay to come home, what would you have done?
1: Well, at the time, nothing, frankly, because we didn't have any repair capability on the shuttle for tile repair or leading edge of the wing repair. We didn't have spacesuits in there to do a extravehicular activity, a spacewalk, because of the nature of the mission was a space HAB module that was in the payload bay of the shuttle. And so the astronauts worked in the crew module of a space shuttle and that pressurized habitation module in the back. And so with that, we didn't have a robotic arm. We didn't have the space suits. And so there was very little we could have done. Now, in retrospect, after the accident, we studied the situation quite a bit, as you can imagine. And we came up with a plan that said we could have launched a rescue mission had we known how bad it was very, very early in the mission and started the planning and the execution of a rescue mission on day two of the mission. But we didn't know it was that bad. And in fact, going back in time, that the launch was right before Martin Luther King holiday weekend. And so we let everybody go home for the weekend. And when we came back on that Tuesday following, when we started talking about the issue, it was already too late, even in our study that we did well after the fact. So in real time, there would have been nothing we could have done, frankly.
0: Mike Leinbach, who were the seven astronauts?
1: Gosh, there was Rick Husband, the commander, Willie McCool, the pilot, K.C. Chopwa, American Indian, first Indian to fly in space, Dave Brown, Laurel Clark. There were seven astronauts on board, four rookies and three experienced astronauts. And it was just a tough day. And getting to know the astronauts as the launch director was part of my responsibility. And not only did I want to get to know them, I almost felt like I had to get to know them so I could give that final go or no-go on launch day to commit my seven friends to the most dangerous thing they've ever done. And so I typically got to know the astronauts and as much of their families and their kids as I could, which really wasn't that many, but I always got to know the astronauts pretty well. And, you know, we'd have dinner, go out and drink a couple of beers together, that type of thing.
0: Now, how many launches had Columbia had prior to January 16th, 2003?
1: Yeah, I believe this was her 23rd flight, I believe. And it was the only orbiter that could not service, could not make it to the International Space Station. If you go back in time, we were in the middle of the construction, the active construction of the space station, with the space shuttle being the only machine that could orbit those large components of the ISS. But Columbia, in and of itself, the first orbiter to be built, was heavier than the others, and therefore it could not get to the International Space Station. And so this particular mission was the only mission in that assembly sequence that was not part of the International Space Station.
0: After each mission, how many repairs have to be done to a space shuttle?
1: Oh, my gosh. Repairs or routine testing. We had special hangars set up. They're like large garages with platforms all around the vehicle. And the space shuttles would spend about, it depended, but space shuttles would spend about 3 months in their dedicated hangar going through repairs of tiles or whatever the case may be and systems testing. And then it would go over to the vehicle assembly building for a week and get hoisted and mated with the external fuel tank. And then out to the launch pad for a good 3 or 4 weeks prior to a launch. And so between missions, we used to bookkeep we could launch the same orbiter about 2.5 times a year, if that makes sense.
0: That foam that came off the external fuel tank and hit the leading edge of the Columbia's wing, what was that made out of? How heavy was it? Was this the first time this had happened?
1: It was definitely not the first time it had happened. It's the first time that happened to this extent, of course. But we had foam shedding issues on practically every shuttle mission. But they were mostly just tiny little, we call them popcorning effects, because the little pieces that came off were very, very small and inconsequential. The foam itself, if you've ever used at home that material comes out of a spray can and it comes out kind of gooey and then hardens and you can cut it with a knife, et cetera. The foam on the external fuel tank is very, very similar to that. More expensive, as you can imagine, and a little bit fancier, but it was a very good insulator, very lightweight. The piece that came off was about the size of a carry-on suitcase and weighed 1.2 pounds. And so if you think about it, that doesn't weigh that much. But when it broke off of the external fuel tank and it broke off up by the nose of the orbiter and we were still in atmospheric flight, we were still going vertical through the atmosphere, that piece of foam slowed down very quickly in the atmosphere because it was large and very lightweight. The orbiter was still accelerating up through the atmosphere. And the velocity at impact was about 500 miles per hour. So we had a 1.2 pound piece hit the orbiter at over 500 miles per hour, and that was enough force to do some damage that we will never know what the damage exactly was because we never had a good picture of it. But it was enough to compromise either the tiles or the leading edge of the wing and allowed the hot gases of reentry to get inside the wing.
0: Where did Columbia break up, and were you able to find remnants?
1: Yeah, well, it started here again in hindsight, in the study of the accident. Pieces of the shuttle started coming off over the coast of California, probably just tiles. But then the major breakup occurred just a little bit southeast of Dallas. And we were going on an east-southeasterly trajectory towards the Kennedy Space Center. And it broke up at 12,000 miles per hour at about 40 miles high. And the initial debris zone that we estimated was 250 miles long and 20 miles wide. And then over the next 3 months, as we were recovering the debris, we physically walked an area in Texas, 120 miles long by 10 miles wide. And I always ask people, it's a huge area. And I ask people to think about a town that's 120 miles from their hometown and then something, and then 10 miles perpendicular to that and just mentally draw that huge rectangle And that's the size of the state of Texas that we walked. And it took 3 months to walk that area. We set up a big grid and called in a huge number of support personnel, 25,000 people, as a matter of fact, over those 3 months to search that area. And they returned to the Kennedy Space Center 38% of the vehicle by weight, 84,500 pieces, something like that. The number not particularly relevant, but it was about 84,000 individual pieces. Most of the pieces were the size of your cell phone or smaller. Some of the larger pieces, of course, the biggest piece we got back was a piece of the belly of the orbiter, about 10 feet long and 2 feet wide.
0: Were you able to recover the remains of the 7 astronauts?
1: Yes. That was a real success story, actually. And within about the first day and a half or 2 days, well, about 2 days, we found 5 of them. And then it took until day 12 after the accident to find the 7th. But we were able to find them and return them to their families for burial.
0: Were locals in Texas seeing debris in their yards, et cetera, were they helping?
1: They were the first responders on the scene to this whole accident. I mean, this came down in a very rural area of southeast Texas. Probably most of those people didn't even know we had a space mission going on. And then all of a sudden they started hearing all these unusual noises, very loud noises. And yes, pieces came down in their backyards. We had fuel tanks that were still leaking toxic fuels in a pasture by a house. We had one piece that came down, went through the roof of a school and landed by a teacher's desk. But this was a Saturday morning, and so school was not in session, and so there's no one hurt there at the school. But when it first came down, I describe in the book that people out there in Texas, they didn't know what was going on. And us here in Florida, we didn't know where it was. So I called that parallel confusion in the book. But nevertheless, they were reporting sounds that turned out to be the sonic booms of thousands of pieces of the shuttle entering the atmosphere. Most of them were audible. I take that back. Most of the sonic booms were not audible on the ground, but a lot of them were. People were reporting things like they thought that it had been an atomic explosion in Houston, which is about 100 miles away. Some people thought it was a train crash or a mid-air collision between two airplanes. It was a day of confusion out there, and a day of wondering what the heck was going on back here in Florida until we started getting our hands around the situation.
0: And we'll get right back to Q&A from C-SPAN.
11: 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I'm Rick Ganley. 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
0: And now back to Q&A from C-SPAN. Our guest this week is Mike Leinbach. He's a former space shuttle launch director and co-author of the book, Bringing Columbia Home. Mike Leinbach, you said the shuttle was 40 miles in the air, going 12,000 miles an hour. Was it the re-entry and was it the heat of the re-entry that caused the wing to break up the rest of the shuttle?
1: Yeah, Peter, that's exactly right. Whatever damage that foam did on the wing created some sort of a breach in the thermal protection system, the tiles, and allow the hot gases of reentry to get inside the wing. And that hot gas, we called it plasma. What it is ionized. It's burning oxygen molecules. That got inside the left wing at over 3,000 degrees Fahrenheit and started melting the aluminum structure of the wing. And Columbia failed by the wing melting from the inside out, and then that wing came off. And she went into a flat spin and then broke up aerodynamically at that 12,000 miles per hour.
0: After the accident, Mr. Leinbach, what were the next couple of days like for you in Florida?
1: Well, we had a meeting up in, I described how I took the administrator and some others up to my office to start getting our arms around the situation. And then we had a large meeting 1 hour after the accident in the Launch Control Center, where we tied in the Department of Defense and a lot of other agencies and started laying out the plan of what we were going to do, how we were going to respond to losing our orbiter and our seven friends. And I was asked to go out to Texas, take the first plane load of people out to the crash scene, the accident scene. And so the evening of the accident, had a military aircraft here at the Kennedy Space Center, and I loaded in 80 people on what we call the rapid response team. And our responsibility on the rapid response team was to go anywhere in the world that the space shuttle is, but it shouldn't be. And so if it landed at an overseas site and was in perfectly fine shape, the rapid response team would still respond to that incident. This particular one, I remember getting on the airplane and not knowing where I was going. I'm sure during the day I heard that, but I'd forgotten it. And so I remember talking to the team on the plane about, well, we're headed out west somewhere, and we'll meet up when we get out there. And I said some words of encouragement, which I still don't remember to this day what I said to them. But I got on the interplane communication system and said a few words. But we went out to we landed at the Barksdale Air Force Base in Shreveport, Louisiana, which we wanted to go to a secure area, military base, and at the time that was the closest one that we could pick. And so we went out to Shreveport that night, and the next morning we gathered in an old logistics warehouse and started putting our plan together.
0: How quickly were you covering the 120 by 10 mile area of Texas on foot?
1: Yeah, it's funny. We were getting calls right away from residents who found stuff. They'd call their 911 and they would patch them through to us. And I remember we had a big map on the wall, and those little colored push pins that you use on maps and that type of thing. We had a big map on the wall and started plotting where these individual pieces were that the people were calling in, and you could start seeing then the track of where the debris was. At first, we set up teams of three people to go out for each piece. Well, that got unmanageable after about a day. And so then we brainstormed. We had a lot of people from the Kennedy Space Center, engineers and technicians from here fly out there to help with the search. We had a lot of people from the Johnson Space Center and down in Houston to come up and help us. But then the majority of the search really kicked in at about week three, when we realized we needed a lot of help to cover a huge area. And that's when someone hit on the idea of the wildland firefighters, those groups of heroes that go out to wildfires out west in California or Oregon or wherever they may be. And this was in February, and so there weren't any fires, and we were able to get a hold of those folks. And they came, and we employed them for the last couple of months of the search, which was really a great addition to the team, because not only was it a lot of people, which we needed, but they came self-contained. They came with their own kitchen facilities, their own tents, restroom facilities. They came as units that we could use anywhere in the field that we wanted to go. And so our responsibility, what we do is put the plan together and the grids on the grid search area, and then every morning give that out to the teams to go out and do their searching. And it was teams of about 20 who would walk about 4 or 5 feet apart and look down on the ground for debris and look up in trees for debris. They crossed streams. They went through ponds. We had over 3,000 dives in a scuba dives in a reservoir that was on the border between Texas and Louisiana. It was the largest search of any type ever in American history, frankly.
0: If this had come down over a metro area, a populated area, could that have caused more fatalities?
1: Well, sure could have. Obviously, fortunate that it didn't. But the ground track was such that if the failure had occurred 1 minute earlier, a lot of Columbia would have come down in southern suburban Dallas. And then, it could have hurt people on the ground. The response by the people would have been totally different. The people that responded to our accident out in rural southeast Texas were just wonderful people. These people are American heroes, and they had no plan. They didn't know what to do. They were doing what they felt was right. And they would go out and stand by pieces of debris that, some would stand by our astronauts and wait for them to be picked up. These were people who just responded to a need of America when we needed them. And I still go out there every 5 years. We have a celebration out there. And these people are just the salt of the earth. I cannot overstate how wonderful these people were. They served over

0: The closest town was Hemphill, 1,100 residents, one restaurant. But all these people brought in, you know, cakes that they baked and chickens that they fried and served them at no cost to the government, 30,000 meals, no cost to the government, until we could get FEMA out there to set up, better, not better, but larger feeding stations for the folks.
1: How many people participated in the aftermath, do you think?
0: Yeah, Peter, we were never able to get a count. We never even tried to get a count, frankly. We estimated between 25 and 30,000. So we typically quote 25,000 people helped us.
1: Did the space shuttle have a flight data recorder like airplanes do? And did you find it?
0: That is a terrific question, and the answer is, it's kind of a long answer, but the answer is yes. Columbia was the first space shuttle to be built, and as part of the testing of the first one built, we installed this thing called the Orbiter Experimentation System, OEX system. It was a magnetic tape recorder, and it recorded hundreds of data points during ascent and during landing. That's the only time it was turned on, was during launch and landing. And it recorded, things like vibrations and acoustics and temperature and, all the types of information you would think you'd need on a brand new aircraft to characterize how it flew. And so, yes, Columbia had that box installed, and that became the one piece of equipment that we really, really wanted to find badly, because we didn't know what kind of condition it was going to be in. But if it had readable data, then it captured all the data of reentry and launch, for that matter. And we found that box on a little knoll. We'd already searched that area once, but then our engineers went back and said, that box ought to be right about, and they gave us the coordinates. So we went back out and looked for it, and we found it, and it was almost in pristine condition. Whereas other boxes that were immediately adjacent to it inside the orbiter were burned and melted and scorched and almost unrecognizable, but the key box that had all the data in it was almost pristine. Only the outer two windings of that magnetic tape were scorched. The rest of that magnetic tape data was fully intact, and that just was... Our administrator declared it. Our administrator said it was probably divine intervention that allowed that box to come down to the ground the way it was.
1: So, was that box the holy grail in the investigation after the crash?
0: Yes, for what we call the data team, the answer is 100% yes. And the National Transportation Safety Board, of course, was with us out there, and thank goodness they were. And they said, NASA, now look, go form two teams. Have one team called the reconstruction team, and their job will be to take all the debris from the accident, the orbiter pieces, and figure out what happened to the orbiter based just on that debris. And they said, also form a data team whose responsibility it was to look at all the telemetry that was downlinked from the orbiter, pictures that the public took or that other agencies took of the spaceship. And if the data team and the reconstruction team conclude the same failure, well, then you've got it knocked. And of course we did. And I had come back from Texas after just 12 days out there and was asked to lead the reconstruction team in the hangar here back at the Kennedy Space Center where all the debris was sent. And so my team looked at just the debris. We didn't look at any pictures, no data, nothing, just the debris. And then Paul Hill's team, the data team, he was a flight director buddy of mine out of Johnson Space Center. His data team did a review from just the data, and we both concluded the same thing. And so that was a real success as well.
1: Mike Leinbach, let's go back to standing next to the runway as you're waiting for Columbia. At the Kennedy Space Center, did you have contact with the families at that point?
0: No, I did not. That was left up to the administrator, Sean O'Keefe, who was wonderful during this incident, by the way,

0: And the director of flight crew operations out of the Johnson Space Center, who was essentially the astronaut's boss, those two people, that's Bob Cabana. He became our Kennedy Space Center director after a number of years. But nevertheless, Sean O'Keefe and Bob Cabana had the duty to go to the crew quarters where we took the astronaut families. And then they went in and told them the bad news. Bob describes it as the most, he's a decorated war hero, fighter pilot. He describes that as the most difficult thing he's ever done in his life, was to talk to his friends, families, and spouses and kids and say, you know, that their loved one was not coming home. They did it, and God bless them for it.
1: How long after the crash on February 1st, 2003, did you work on this issue?
0: Well, we worked on it until we started flying the shuttle again. Recall we were in the middle of the construction sequence of the International Space Station, and so we had an independent review board set up per our procedures, but it was headed by Admiral Hal Gaiman, who also headed the USS Cole investigation. The Columbia Accident Investigation Board was the name of their group. Very well respected group, and they came out with a lot of recommendations. And the recommendations, the three principal recommendations went like this. Number one was to finish the International Space Station using the shuttle, because all those large components of the station were all built and designed to fly in the space shuttle, and no other machine could launch those big pieces. And we had all these international agreements with the 16 member nations of the ISS. And so number one was finish the ISS using the shuttle. Second recommendation, when you're done constructing the International Space Station, retire the shuttle, because in their words, it was inherently unsafe. And then their third recommendation was, okay, NASA, while you're finishing the station and then you're going to retire the shuttle, go ahead and start designing the replacement system for the space shuttle, which we did, and that was called the Constellation Program. So all that was going on in parallel with finishing out the construction of the ISS. Now, it took us about 2 years and 9 months to get the shuttle back flying again. We had to fix that foam issue and other issues, but the foam was the biggie. So it took us two and a half, almost 3 years to get back to flying again. And then it took us about 5 years to finish the International Space Station, and then we shut the shuttle down.
1: So you were the launch director for the next shuttle flight. Which shuttle was that, and what was that day like?
0: Yeah, I was launch director for all the flights after the year 2000, and that was on the shuttle Discovery, who by chance also flew the return to flight mission after the Challenger accident back in 1986. And so Discovery was the next vehicle to fly. And I remember launch day like it was yesterday. And I wanted the launch countdown to be exactly like all other countdowns. I didn't want it to be anything special. I didn't want the team to be distracted by all the attention that was being given to us, which there was a lot. And so that day in the control room, it felt like any other launch countdown, and everything went fine, and the vehicle launched safely. Piece of foam broke off, did not hit the orbiter, but we knew we had another issue that we didn't solve, and so we were down for another 9 months till we figured out that issue as well.
1: And that was the foam issue again?
0: That was another foam issue off of a different place on the external fuel tank that we had to address. Yes, sir.
1: So back to January 28th, 1986. This was your second or third year at NASA, Mr. Leinbach. Where were you that day?
0: Yeah, I had my wife and I had come down from Virginia in the fall of 1984. And so I was about a year and a half in. And I was in design engineering. I was a launch pad structural engineer. And several of us went out to the vehicle assembly building and got up on top of a mobile launch platform, which we used to take the vehicle out and take the shuttle out to the launch pad. And we were watching that launch go. Cold. It was so cold that morning. We were huddled behind a windscreen of a type and watched that shuttle go. And I watched it fail about 70-some seconds into flight. That was a bad day too, because you know at first when the failure occurred on Challenger, if you recall it, I thought that the shuttle was going to do an abort landing. We had the ability in the shuttle program to abort a takeoff partway through ascent and come back and land here in Florida. It's called a return to launch site abort. So that's what I thought was going on, but I was in design engineering. I was new to the program, so I didn't know the flight regimes like I ended up knowing. And so at first I thought it was not that bad, and then we started seeing the streaks in the sky caused by the debris coming down. And then we knew we had a big problem that day too.
1: So I believe it's 135, 138 shuttle flights during its career, 1984 to 2011. How many of those did you participate in?
0: Well, it was 135. First flight was April 12, 1981. And I hired in 1984 and design engineering. I became a test director in 1988 after the Challenger accident. NASA was staffing up the test director's office, which was essentially the last person to report to the launch director on launch day about the readiness, the technical readiness of the shuttle to fly. So I started working those missions from the NASA test director position and was on 16 launches for that from that position. And then I went after that job at different management positions in the test director's office. I became the deputy director of the International Space Station Program Office here in Florida for a couple of years. And then in 2000, I came back to the shuttle program as the launch director.
1: So back to 2003, did George W. Bush participate? Did he make a statement? Did he come down to Kennedy?
0: He made a very nice statement. He went to the Johnson Space Center. All the astronauts live in Houston. They train in Houston, and so by the time he met up with the crew families a couple of days after the accident, they were all back in Texas. And so President Bush went there and had a memorial service there in Texas for the team at the Johnson Space Center, and in particular the astronaut families.
2: Our whole nation was blessed to have such men and women serving in our space program. Their loss is deeply felt, especially in this place, where so many of you called them friends. The people of NASA are being tested once again. In your grief, you are responding as your friends would have wished, with focus, professionalism, and unbroken faith in the mission of this agency. Captain Brown was correct. America's space program will go on. This cause of exploration and discovery is not an option we choose. It is a desire written in the human heart. We are that part of creation which seeks to understand all creation. We find the best among us, send them forth into unmapped darkness, and pray they will return. They go in peace for all mankind, and all mankind is in their debt.
0: He was going to come to the return to flight mission here out of Florida in 2005, I believe, 2006. And he couldn't make it that time, so Laura Bush, his wife, came and represented him at the launch and came to talk to the launch team after liftoff. And so that was very nice.
1: You retired the same year as the shuttle retired. Is there any coincidence in there?
0: Yeah, it was a big coincidence. I was old enough to retire, and I just couldn't see myself, after being a launch director, it's a pretty cool job, and I just couldn't see myself taking on a management position and working budgets and personnel issues, and so I just decided to leave when I had the opportunity, and went with a contractor organization for a little period of time, but that wasn't quite right for me, and so in 2013 I fully retired and I've been enjoying life since.
1: And you live down by the Kennedy Space Center, correct? Can you see the launches? Will you be able to see Artemis take off?
0: Yeah, I'll see Artemis take off. In particular, I'm going out to the Launch Control Center for the launch. I've been invited out there. But, yeah, no, we can see all launches from our backyard. And Elon Musk and SpaceX, they launch all the time. In fact, before this interview is over, we might hear one. I don't know.
1: Mr. Leinbach, can you draw a straight line between the technology and the shuttle and what we're going to see in Artemis?
0: There are parts of the Artemis system that are directly from the space shuttle system. Yes, the solid rocket motors are from the shuttle system. They're larger. There are five segments versus four. The external fuel tank is from the shuttle system, and here again, it's larger. And directly in line underneath of the tank, at the bottom of the tank, are four space shuttle main engines to power liftoff, along with the solid rocket motors. And they are space shuttle main engines. We had, you know, we had 18 or 20 of them in the fleet in stock. And so to use them up, they're perfectly fine engines. Those are the liquid fuel engines that Artemis is going to use for their mission.
1: And we'll get right back to Q&A from C-SPAN.
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1: And now back to Q&A from C-SPAN. Our guest this week is Mike Leinbach. He's a former space shuttle launch director and co-author of the book, Bringing Columbia Home. So, after February 1st, 2003, did you experience PTSD, or at what point were you able to move past what happened?
0: I'd say there were times during the recovery of the debris and the astronauts that things hit home pretty hard. And I recall one time out in Texas where we found a piece of the belly of the shuttle that had an extra piece of aluminum welded onto it and tiles on top of that. So the tiles were a bit thinner than the ones around it. And the guy, the technician who did that work, who welded that piece of aluminum onto the belly of Columbia and then put tiles over top of it, he was out there and he saw that piece and he started to cry because he thought he was the cause of the accident. And I remember going over to him, put my arm around him and hugged him and just, you know, we just had a moment where two men getting together and just hugging each other and crying and then it was over. And so, yeah, there were moments like that. There were moments like that in the reconstruction hangar. I remember when we showed the crew families the debris for the first time. That was a very difficult day. We'd shut the whole hangar down, except for a few of us that would lead the spouses around and the children. We actually did it twice, once for just the spouses and then one for the spouses and the kids if they wanted to come. And so showing the spouses the debris, that was very difficult. I remember I got teamed up with Willie McCool's wife, Lonnie. Cutest little Hawaiian girl you ever see, little spit of a thing. And I remember walking around with her and she said, "Well, Michael, where would Willie have been?" And we were in front of the window frames, the metal window frames from the space shuttle cockpit. And I said, well, you know, Lonnie, as the pilot, he would have been over there behind the right-hand windows. And she reached in her pocketbook and pulled out a lei from Hawaii and put it on the window frame. That lei is still with that window frame here at the Kennedy Space Center. And then on return to flight day, when Discovery launched, she was at the Space Center, and she gave me a new lei. And that brought back some memories, very, very difficult memories. But it was, but that was a day of celebration, not so much reflection of the accident per se. But no, that was tough too. There have been tough days in America's spaceflight program, and the Apollo 1 fire. I was not here for that. The Challenger and then Columbia. Those all give you pause, and that's why we have the debris stored in the vehicle assembly building. And we encourage almost, I won't say force, but we encourage new employees and existing employees to go through that debris room and think about things and think about what can go wrong if you make a bad decision or you make no decision at all, you know, whatever the case may be. Spaceflight is zero fault tolerant. And when you make a mistake, it's a big mistake, and it costs people their lives, and you just can't escape that fact. And as launch director, that's my final responsibility is the crew safety. And in fact, I always like to tell people, as launch director, my job, my primary responsibility was to keep that thing on the ground until all the technical parameters to launch were met. And then I'd ask myself a question, am I ready to send my seven friends on the most dangerous thing they've ever done in their life? And if I could answer that question to myself, yes, then we would launch. And if I, for whatever reason on that day I didn't feel good about launch, we would stay on the ground because the launch director has the final say. Now, they might have a new launch director the next day, but that day, my seven friends are on the ground and safe. And that's the essence of the launch director job, is to keep that thing on the ground. When there are people on board, keep that thing on the ground until I can be convinced that we've done all we can for the safe return of those wonderful people.
1: Over 500 astronauts flew on the space shuttles, 135 missions. What's its legacy?
0: Well, its legacy is twofold, I'd like to say. It first reusable spacecraft in history. Prior to the shuttle, every astronaut flew on a brand new rocket and a brand new capsule. Shuttle changed all that, you know, the reusable space shuttle and the reusable solid rocket motors. And so we learned how to deal with reusable spacecraft and how not to deal with reusable spacecraft, by the way. And it also filled that gap in spaceflight. I'm saying that kind of funny. Every program in NASA's manned spaceflight program built upon the previous program and its complexity and the number of astronauts, et cetera. We went from little suborbital 15-minute flight in Mercury to the Mercury orbits, the Gemini two-person capsules, Apollo landing on the moon, of course. The shuttle taught us how to live and work in low Earth orbit for 2 weeks at a time. That was about its limit of on-orbit activity. So live and work in low Earth orbit for 2 weeks at a time. The International Space Station, which followed the shuttle, has been permanently manned since the year 2000. And so the shuttle filled that space of learning how to live and work in low Earth orbit, which was invaluable for the International Space Station guys. One thing I'd like to add is the loss of the shuttle, the retirement of the space shuttle, led to the creation of the whole new commercial space industry, and that's a big deal. You know, all the SpaceX's and Blue Origins and all the other entrants. There's over a dozen new entrants in getting people to orbit, et cetera, and payloads. That whole commercial industry did not exist while the shuttle was still flying, and so we needed a way to get our astronauts to the space station, so we created a commercial crew program, and Boeing and some others won those contracts to get us up to the space station, And that opened up the whole commercial space industry that we now enjoy and are relying on and is doing extremely well. And so the shuttle retirement, that hit home bad. But this whole new industry is wonderful for the world, and it's wonderful for people around here who have good jobs to go to now.
1: Do you think it's important to return to the moon?
0: I think going to the moon is exactly the right thing to do. We need to go learn how to live on another body before we even attempt to go to Mars. Mars is so difficult and dangerous. We need to go get our sea legs, so to speak, on the moon. And creating that permanent base on the moon is exactly the right thing to do in my mind. How we do it is a different story, but getting there and doing it is exactly the right thing to do.
1: Mike Lonbach is a former NASA shuttle launch director and the author of this book, Bringing Columbia Home, The Untold Story of a Lost Space Shuttle and Her Crew. We appreciate your spending a little time with us here on C-SPAN, Mr. Lonbach.
0: Well, I appreciate the opportunity, and the shuttle is a wonderful system. Sorry to see it go, but it had outlived its time on Earth, as they say.
1: Thank you, sir. And this is Q&A from C-SPAN, and I'm your host, Peter Slett. 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
4: I'm Windsor Johnston with these headlines. Todd Blanche has narrowly won Senate confirmation to lead the Justice Department. In an all-night session, all Democrats voted against his nomination. They were joined by two Republicans. Blanche previously served as President Trump's personal attorney and acting attorney general. Water rationing is underway in Puerto Rico as a severe drought drains reservoirs across the island. More than 180,000 customers are facing 48-hour water shutoffs on a rotating schedule. Wildfires are now burning across Serbia following weeks of destructive fires in France and Spain. One blaze is threatening a nature reserve about 40 miles from Belgrade. I'm Windsor Johnston, NPR News in Washington.

0: and this is Weekend Edition from NPR News. I'm Scott Simon.
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5: Daytime highs approaching 84. This afternoon, under mainly clear skies, northwesterly winds 8 to 15 miles an hour. Mainly clear again tonight, lows level off around 66. And that's a look at your forecast from Delmarva Public Media. I'm meteorologist Derek Height, currently 79.
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I'm your host, Ralph Hickman. Thank you for joining me today as we once again continue our exploration into the diverse, eclectic mix of roots-based folk and Americana music, and all for your listening enjoyment. So go ahead, relax, kick back, and I'll crank out the tunes. Jesse Wells gets things started for us today with a little folk satire. Let's give a listen.

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1: Well, come gather round and I'll sing you a song of a crazy old world that was coming along. Till one day some fool made the decision to turn on the television. Of course, radio reported we'd all ignore it. The paper said we had no time for it. But before you knew it, you knew Milton Berle, and we all had a new escape from the world. All tuned in before too soon, we were watching a man walk on the moon. He made it look as easy as driving a car. The video killed the radio star. I got the talking blues. Talking blues are easy to do. All you gotta rhyme is a line or two. Rhyme a line or two and then you don't ever have to rhyme again, see? I can say whatever I want to now. You know.

USA sitcom catchphrase, Game Show Nation. Television soon defied explanation as the situation took to such a degree that eventually we'd hear about a cable TV. Of course, free TV news swore we'd ignore it, and the average family could never afford it. But again, they were wrong. Eventually, everybody wanted their MTV. We were all tuned in, but now the shock was watching a kid do a thing called the moonwalk. Sliding backwards, really. It was eventually too far. Reality killed that video star. Got the talking blues. So simple at first, it was hard to foresee the impending collision with reality, but it soon seemed TV turned on itself when the real world came on like it was something else. Of course, actors all acted like they weren't floored, hoping eventually that we'd all get bored. But one after the other, we pretended not to act as we hurtled ever forward toward alternative facts. Then a show called The Apprentice came on, and pretty soon an old man with a comb over had sold us the moon. And we stayed tuned in. Now here we are, reality killed by...

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Jesse Wells started off today's show for us with the lead and title track to his 2026 self-produced release, Masks Off. The song is confrontational folk satire, where societal norms and pretenses have both been abandoned, and the public has grown numb to the absurdity. From there, Margot Price serves up her rendition of the Blaze Foley classic, Oval Room. It comes from her brand new 2026 release, Days of Unrest, on Loma Vista Recordings, and is yet another working-class protest song that portrays the U.S. president as a self-serving, disconnected figure whose policies enrich the powerful while ordinary Americans suffer, and it rejects any respect for that authority. Originally intended as a poke at Ronald Reagan, with lines such as, "A businessman with dollar signs in both his eyes," it seems much more fitting for the current fearless leader. Next, another tune which is extremely current and very relatable. Get That Gasoline Blues comes from NRBQ and is taken from their 1973 album, Workshop. Originally released on Kama Sutra, we actually had lines at the pump that year. Everything old is now new again, and that's why we should learn and study history. Talking Reality Television Blues is another gem and comes from Todd Snyder. The track is taken from Cash.

Cabin Sessions Volume 3, released in 2019 on Aimless Records. Susan Werner closed out that set of music for today with City Kids from her 2013 Sleeve Dog Records release, Hayseed. 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

That was Curtis Salgado with Money Must Think I'm Dead, a track from his 2026 release, Legacy Rewind, live in 25, on NOLA Blue Records. 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Thank you for tuning in today. Prior to Curtis Salgado, we heard from Sir Oliver Malley and Peter Schneider with a track taken from their 2024 Blind Rope Records release, Almost There. We listened to Odeed. Before that, Martha Fields gave us Bad Boy from her 2021 self-produced release, Headed South. From Murianne Bradley's 2025 Tompkins Square remaster of I Kept These Old Blues, we listened to the newly included track, Joe McCoy and Memphis Minis, When the Levee Breaks. What a wonderful version. And kicking off that set of music, from the newly restored and remastered 1990 debut of the Blue Rider Trio, Preachin' the Blues, we listen to the blues staple, Statesboro Blues. The trio consists of three of Maryland's finest blues musicians, guitarist-vocalist Ben Andrews, harpist Mark Wenner from the Nighthawks, and bassist Jeff Scarley of Big Joe and the Dynaflows. The album is a tight set of country blues standards. You're tuned to 90.7 FM, WSDL, brought to you by the support and sponsorship of Bethany Blues in Lewis and Bethany Beach and Downtown Blues in Rehoboth. More music continues now with our final set of the day.

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I'm Ralph Hickman, and the show is Back to the Roots. Texas and South Carolina country roots rockers Uncle Walt's Band kicked off today's final set of music with Sitting on Top of the World, a track from their 2024 Omnivore Records release, Thought You'd Never Ask, the complete 1975 Armadillo Records recordings. The Knotty Pine String Band followed that up with a classic rendition of their own, House of the Rising Sun, from the album Whiskey Before Breakfast, was self-produced and released in 1999 and showcases the talents of the renowned Northern Irish Bluegrass Ensemble. Closing out our final set of music for the day, we heard from Danny Wilde with a hauntingly powerful interpretation of Bob Dylan's classic Masters of War, a song as deeply relevant today as it was when Dylan wrote it. The track comes from her recent 2026 Viztone label group release, The Viztone Sessions. 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This is Ralph Hickman. Thank you for joining me today and showing your support for this station as well as this show. The final word for today goes to Tom Waits with a track from his ninth studio album, Rain Dogs, released on Island Records in 1985. 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

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I'm Ralph Hickman. 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

Welcome aboard, my friends. You are tuned to Modern Jet Set. Thank you for flying the fancy skies. My name is Iris Berkeley. I am your pilot and your flight attendant for flight number 309 of this soundtrack to your utterly fabulous secret agent, oh, so funky life. And this time around, we took off with a re-released rarity, long-lost 1981 hit from Echo Roosevelt, Cameroonian disco legend, just released as a 12-inch single on Delirious Ears. It was Phone Me Tonight. In the background right now, Jiri Jiri, a Berlin trio with a big retro library sound on Batoff Records. This song is called Senza Benza. We got so much in store. If you need to page any of our in-flight crew in the meantime, just hit that button above your head with a little picture of a martini glass on it, and someone will be around to help you out shortly. You can also email the flight deck if you'd like anytime, day or night, 24/7, 365, at mail@modernjetset.com. This disco feeling is a pretty good one. We're going to leave it for a little while, so break out those platform shoes. It's Modern Jet Set.

Thanks for flying with Modern Jet Set. I'm Iris Berkeley. We're a little more than a quarter of the way through this hour-long flight, and that last set started off with Poolside featuring Stevie Appleton. We heard Bedroom Eyes. Cherokee Social after that, Denver, Colorado indigenous indie pop group with a track called Cinnamon Sugar, and Aloia with her debut full-length record, London-based Ethiopian-Egyptian multi-hyphenate. We heard Cairo FM from Zero. We got Eric the Architect in the background with the instrumental version of No Doubt I'm in Love. And I hope you love what you're hearing right here. You need anything at all, it's mail@modernjetset.com. But let's just keep on flying.

0: Some soulful reggae feels to bring us to the first half of today's Modern Jet Set Flight. We just heard from Pama International with their version of Heat Wave, best known from 1963 from Martha and the Vandellas. Before that, Joey Quiñones, the Sincere's vocalist in his first solo effort called In a Soul Steady Situation, we heard For You. And Winston Curtis with a great reggae rework of a soul hit originally released in 1968 by Judy Clay and William Bell. It was Private Number. So like I said, we're halfway through today's flight. The second half is going to take things in a little bit of a different direction, but I think you're really going to like it. Hold on to your hats, and as always, thank you ever so much for flying the fancy skies.
1: 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Rhythm and news.

It's Modern Jet Set. Thank you for joining us on this hour-long jaunt through the fancy skies. We got something new from Pearl in the Oysters in the background. Juliet Pearl Davis and Joaquin Pollock, they've moved to Paris from LA, but that city pop sound is still going strong on this new release, Monkey Mind. This track is called Shinkansen. Sons of Sevilla before that, UK Gone Spain Brothers with a new single called Changing. Before that, Aldous Harding, the New Zealand singer-songwriter, is back with an album recorded in Wales called Train on the Island. We heard One Stop and took it back to 2022, also in Wales, to start us off with Kate LeBon and Moderation from her album Pompeii. So if you find yourself in need of some more of this jet set vibe during the rest of your week, do not worry. You can always find an instant replay of this most recent flight over on modernjetset.com, plus archives and other goodies for you frequent flyers. Or if you just want to say hi, you can do that anytime at all. It's mail at modernjetset.com. Got some old stuff and a classic to slide in there as we reach our final destination coming up soon. But we're not there yet, so just kick back and relax. It's Modern Jet Set.

friends, we are beginning our final descent here on Modern Jet Set, accompanied by Submodule with a really fun take, a Fela Kuti tribute to a song, we'll call it Expensive Stuff. Before that, Chinese American Bear with Lovely Day from their third record, Dim Sum and Then Some from 2026. Aaron, new single from North Carolina, born Aaron Stornilo. He started out in jazz, branching out ahead of a new release. We heard a single called Macrame. Also heard from Benny Sings with Parachute. The prolific Dutch indie pop artist has a September 2026 release on Stone's Throat called 22 Durnham Do. And Stereolab with a classic to start off that final set. We heard Household Names. I'm Iris Berkeley. I want to sincerely thank you for joining me on today's Flight of Fancy. Until next week, may your champagne flute overflow with, and I'll meet you right back here next time for another extra fancy flight. If you happen to dig on any of today's selections, don't forget you can find this most recent flight and a full show archive, including track lists, whenever you might need it. That's over at modernjetset.com for you whenever you like. But until we meet again, stay safe, stay sane, stay sassy, and most importantly, stay sexy, my friends.

0: The Delmarva Peninsula is often called the land of pleasant living. It's 170 miles long from top to bottom and 70 miles wide at its widest point between the Atlantic Ocean and the Chesapeake Bay. 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

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I'm Jenny O'Connor, your host of Off the Charts, the show where I give you my favorites from this week's Americana and college radio charts so you can have the best playlists around. This week we have artists from Deer Tick to Gnarls Barkley, but we're starting with a very special one. This artist has been appearing on Off the Cuff on and off for a few months now. They've been around for a good long while, started in Brooklyn, New York in 2006, and now we're on our 20th year of Yarn. And insanely enough, they're performing in Lewis, Delaware on May 28th. So if you want to catch a good show, check out Yarn. And they're at the Listening Booth, which we cover a lot of events that happen at the Listening Booth. They're always doing open mics. They're always doing shows. And it's a super intimate venue. They have food. They have drinks. So if you're feeling crazy, that's on May 28th. If you're having a hard time recognizing who Yarn is right off the bat, I'm going to play you their song, Good Things.

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You just heard Slow Growth by Caleb Cottle. Before that was Digging in the Coal by Leah Blevins, which came after number 13, Heart Stop by The Revivalists. Had to give you Here by Mumford & Sons and Chris Stapleton because they're still at number two. Let me tell you, they've been there for months. I think it's been months that duo has been taking over the charts. And we opened up with Yarn, who's playing a show on May 28th at the Listening Booth. And now we're going to keep moving along. These are still from the Americana charts, but we're moving on to number 28, which is going to be Josiah and the Bonnevilles with their song Going Gone.

Wake it up, wake it up. Wake it up, wake it up. Get off here. That's my stop.

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I'm Jenny O'Connor, your host of Off the Charts, sponsored by Malibu Surf Shop. You just heard Emily Nenny with Living in Shame at number 30. Moving up in the charts, we got Dead End Road by Driving and Crying. Before that was Mary Singletary by Dear Tick. That's been a recent favorite of mine. That is not leaving off the charts. Before that, we had American Dream by Alabama Shakes. And the set was opened up by Going Gone by Josiah and the Bonnevilles. And now we are halfway through our show, which means it's time for Off the Cuff. This is a segment where I spin a wheel to get a random number, and then we compare those songs from that spot on both the Americana and college radio charts. This week we have number 25. On the Americana charts, we have Penny in the Lake by Rat Boys at number 25. Which is quite funny because that's usually on the college radio charts. That's where I was pulling Rat Boys from before. And from the college radio charts, we have Undefined by You Bet. These are both great ones. And these are both from the college radio charts, so this is a good segue. We're going to play Penny in the Lake by Rat Boys.

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You just heard Undefined by You Bet and Penny in the Lake by Rat Boys. Those are both at number 25 for this week's segment of Off the Cuff. 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This next one is by an artist called Cutworms, and it's a song called Windows on the World.

equipment. An auditory trick. Their boot that begs to be licked. I am the tarmac. I'm the pilot. I'm the flight path. Can't

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You just heard number 182 on the college radio charts, but 7 on Americana. That was Heavy Foot by Monrovia. Before that was One Stop by Aldous Harding. Before that was 52, Picking Dragon's Pockets by Modest Mouse. And I figured I'd put Modest Mouse and Cutworms right next to each other in the set because it makes me giggle that people put some word and then a animal name, and that's their band name. I think it's really cute. The first one of that set was number 64 on the charts, Windows on the World by Cutworms. And now we are ready for our finale of the day. This is an interesting group of people. I know I just talked about the animals, the worms and mice, but this next song is called Turn Your Heart Back On. It's by Gnarls Barkley, CeeLo Green, and Danger Mouse. Those are our three artists for this song. It's called Turn Your Heart Back On. It was at number 140 on this week's charts. And it's quite a fun song. So, strap in. This is your finale for today. Turn Your Heart Back On.

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Welcome to Live from the Word Barn from NHPR Music. I'm Rick Ganley. This series features live music from acclaimed and up-and-coming artists, playing their music and telling the stories behind the songs themselves, all recorded in front of a live audience in the intimate setting of the Word Barn in Exeter, New Hampshire. Tonight, we're spending an hour with a jam band that features a bluegrass twist, Dead Grass. It's a string band adventure through the music of Jerry Garcia and the Grateful Dead. Rich harmonies, masterful picking, and open-ended jams capture the warmth and spontaneity of Garcia's musical world. This Jamgrass band explores the life and works of Jerry Garcia on the instruments that first inspired him, drawing from different facets of Garcia's discography. With renowned vocalist and recording artist Matt Turk, Dead Grass blends bluegrass, folk, and improvisational spirit into a soulful tribute and celebration. It's a perfect soundtrack for a summer evening in the Word Barn Meadow. So join us. Dead Grass, on Live from the Word Barn from NHPR Music.

It's a nice spot here, this Word Barn in New Hampshire. We could get a few buses, right? And then after the show, we could drive to Nova Scotia and we could play the Word Barn in Nova Scotia. There's one there.

0: Thank you. We're going to take a short break, and we'll be back with lots more music.
1: Franklin's Tower, as played by Deadgrass, live from the Word Barn on NHPR Music. Deadgrass is a band of accomplished players with diverse musical careers. That funky and smooth bass line, that's from Dave Richards, who's performed in Hamilton the Musical on Broadway. He's recorded with the Indigo Girls and Roseanne Cash, too. Deadgrass pays homage to Jerry Garcia, what influenced him throughout his life, and the legacy he left behind. And we've got more live from the Word Barn.
2: 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Mainly clear this afternoon with a slight chance for storms. Daytime highs approaching 93. Southwesterly winds 8 to 15 miles an hour. Slight chance of thunderstorms tonight. Lows around 76. And that's a look at your forecast from Delmarva Public Media. I'm meteorologist Derek Height. Currently, it's 90 degrees.
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1: 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I'm Rick Gehling. Combining acoustic strings and a smooth bluegrass flow, Grammy Award-winning guitarist C. Lansbowl, along with the rest of his band, Deadgrass, visited the Word Barn stage in July of 2026 to sing songs that celebrate the life and influence of Jerry Garcia. So grab your dancing shoes, embrace the tie-dye spirit, and join Deadgrass on a wild ride through a musical landscape where bluegrass meets psychedelic jamming. 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

0: Deadgrass covering Midnight Moonlight from the bluegrass band Old and In the Way, one of many of Jerry Garcia's collaborations. Deadgrass fiddler and classically trained violinist Kensuke Soji brings that bluegrass flair, creating a unique blend of jazz and jam. We're out back in the Word Barn Meadow tonight for a summer show with Deadgrass. We've got a long set featuring a true Grateful Dead epic after this.
1: 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I'm Emma Hartman. 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The Sharptown Fireman's Carnival runs through August 22nd with rides, games, raffles, and food every night except Sunday. The Great Pocomoke Fair continues through August 8th, while the Dorchester County Fair runs August 5th through the 8th. The Worcester County Fair rounds out the week from August 7th through the 9th in Snow Hill. 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I'm Emma Hartman for Delmarva Public Media.
0: Welcome back with more live from the Word Barn from NHPR Music. I'm Rick Gamley. Paying tribute to the spontaneous and improvisational nature that Jerry Garcia always preached, Deadgrass banjo player Chris Bauman rocks the stage in this final jam of the night. Here's Eyes of the World, as performed by Deadgrass, live from the Word Barn.

0: Dead Grass, recorded live from the Word Barn in Exeter, New Hampshire, July 10th, 2026. I'm your host and producer, Rick Gamble. Jake Davis is our sound engineer. And NHPR's Olivia Camoli wrote and edited the show. Special thanks to the Barn's Ben and Sarah Anderson. 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

You have found your way to Blues Bites Radio. I'm Bill Mitchell, here to play the blues. We started today with one of the best harmonica players around, the man that I always call the Jimi Hendrix of the blues harmonica, Sugar Blue. He was doing a James Cotton song, One More Mile to Go. Later in this first set, we will hear from the Shaylin Band from Florida, Chris O'Leary, John Primer and Friends, and a whole lot more. We are still waiting on the new one come out by Jovan Webb. We're still about a month away. We're being patient. But in the meantime, let's go back to the album he did a couple years ago that was the best of that year. The album Drifter. This is Bad Deeds. Jovan Webb on Blues Bites Radio.

Sugar Ray Rayford. We haven't heard anything from him in a little while, and I thought it was time to get something on from his album Human Decency. That was Failing Upwards. Before that, Sonny Gollage, Tattooed Wings. Jovan Webb did Bad Deeds. The Shaylin Band is a group from Florida that puts out some pretty decent music. They need to be better known. Their latest album, which I believe is their third album, because they call it Chapter 3. This is Gumbo. It will make you a little bit hungry. The Shaylin Band on Blues Bites Radio.

0: Coming to us from Ontario, Canada, the Blackburn Brothers from their album Brothers in This World. They took a trip down to New Orleans with Walking in New Orleans. Dr. John, before that, was Such a Night, one of his biggest hits. The Shaylin Band with Gumbo.
1: 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Mainly clear this afternoon with a slight chance for storms. Daytime highs approaching 93. Southwesterly winds 8 to 15 miles an hour. Slight chance of thunderstorms tonight. Lows around 76. That's a look at your forecast from Delmarva Public Media. I'm meteorologist Derek Height. Right now, 91.
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0: 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Let's hear the new one from Chris O'Leary, and I just wrote a rave review of that in the recent issue of Blues Bites. The album is Blue Collar. This is Lady Luck, Chris O'Leary on Blues Bites Radio.

I love going back to that late 1980s album by Chris Kane, Late Night City Blues. To me, that's one that I would have on a desert island with me. We heard When the Blues Comes to Call, Chris Kane. Shamika Copeland before that with what I consider my favorite song from her discography, Salt in My Wounds. From Danielle Nicole, You Only Need Me When You're Down. Let's go to one from D.K. Harrell. We haven't played him in a little while. From his first album that was incredible, incredible collection of tunes, The Right Man, this is Leave It at the Door. D.K. Harrell on Blues Bites Radio.

Joe Louis Walker, one of my favorite albums he did. It was later in his career when he got a little more soulful. From the album Weight of the World, that was Is It a Matter of Time. Let's hurry and pack a couple more songs in before we have to go home for the day. This is from the Anthony Paul Soul Orchestra featuring Willie Jordan. Their new album, What Can We Do? This is their own composition, Stranger. The Anthony Paul Soul Orchestra with singer Willie Jordan on Blues Bites Radio.

That was J.W. Jones from Sonic Departures, the old Buddy Johnson song, It's Audacious. That's it for Blues Bites Radio today. I'm Bill Mitchell. I've had a blast, and I hope you have too, and I will be back next week, and I hope you will be too. Taking us out is a harmonica instrumental from Rod Piazza. Catch you next week.

0: 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And on Wednesday afternoons at 2, take a trip to the General Store to celebrate the songs and the songwriters that have been helping to shape the sound of our society since the 1960s. 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
3: This is Blue Dimensions. I'm Johnny Meister. In this hour of Blue Dimensions, we'll explore the album Together Again from bassist Jim Donica and his quintet recorded live. Also, something from 23-year-old pianist Joey Alexander from his eighth album, an album called Celestial Keeper. We'll hear from bassist Alan Hurt taking on a Nat Adderley classic, saxophonists Elias Haslanger and Lou Marini, both from recent albums, and Goldings Bernstein Stewart. That's keyboardist Larry Goldings, guitarist Peter Bernstein, and drummer Bill Stewart with an album called Rhombus, all coming up in this hour of Blue Dimensions.

We'll begin with music from the Jim Donica Quintet from their album Together Again. Jim Donica is a bassist, composer, and bandleader. He plays both the stand-up double bass and the electric bass. The album was recorded in concert at Maureen's Jazz Cellar in Nyack, New York, featuring 7 original compositions and 1 classic song written by Joni Mitchell. While mostly known for playing jazz, Donica has played in the band for several Broadway shows, including Cats and Evita, and performed with punk rockers, including Joe Strummer of The Clash. On the album Together Again, the band includes Donica on bass, Tim Armacost on saxophone, Alan Farnham on piano, Jeff Barone on guitar, and Tim Horner on drums. I'm going to play a couple things from the album now, starting with the title track, Together Again, from the Jim Donica Quintet, here on Blue Dimensions.

The Jim Donica Quintet, a couple of things from the album Together Again, recorded in concert at Maureen's Jazz Cellar in Nyack, New York. We just heard something called Big Brother, and before that, the title track Together Again, both composed by Jim Donica as well. We had Jim Donica on bass with Tim Armacost on saxophone, Alan Farnham on piano, Jeff Barone on guitar, and Tim Horner on drums. We'll return to this album for more music later in the show. Right now, we have pianist Joey Alexander, 23 years old, and just putting out his eighth album, an album called Celestial Keeper. The album offers a mix of original compositions and standards. This is one of the standards now. It features Chris Funn on bass and Jonathan Barber on drums. It's Stella by Starlight from Joey Alexander and group here on Blue Dimensions.

Bassist Alan Hurt and group. We do like bands led by bassists on this show. That was Nat Adderley's composition, Work Song. Alan Hurt is no relation to the late great trumpeter Al Hurt. With him on that piece was guitarist Ken Willinger and drummer Ed Conley. The album is called Not Live at Budokan Volume 1, a fun title for sure. It was actually recorded at studios in Boston and nearby Waltham, Massachusetts. Alan Hurt is based in the Boston area. Before that, we heard pianist Joey Alexander with Stella by Starlight from his new album Celestial Keeper. I'm Johnny Meister. You can get in touch with me at bluesnetradio@gmail.com. Coming up, music from saxophonist Lou Marini. Goldings, Bernstein, Stewart, the trio of Larry Goldings, Peter Bernstein, and Bill Stewart, saxophonist Elias Haslanger, and another track from the album we started the show with, Together Again, from the Jim Donica Quintet, all coming up in a moment here on Blue Dimensions.

This is Blue Dimensions. I'm Johnny Meister. Coming up, another piece from the album we started the show with, the album Together Again from the Jim Donica Quintet, and music from saxophonists Lou Marini and Elias Haslanger. After something from Golding's Bernstein Stewart, that's Larry Golding's on keyboards, Peter Bernstein on guitar, and Bill Stewart on drums. You may know of Larry Golding's from his work with James Taylor. On Taylor's one-man band album, Larry Golding's is the one man in the band. Now, from Golding's Bernstein and Stewart, we have an album called Rhombus, and from it, a Thelonious Monk composition, In Walked Bud, here on Blue Dimensions.

saxophonist Elias Haslanger with Swinging at Monks, the album called Legacy, with Haslanger on tenor saxophone, Mike Saylors on trumpet and flugelhorn, Andy Langham on piano, Ryan Hagler on bass, and Daniel Dufour on drums. And a Thelonious Monk composition before that in Walked Bud from Goldings, Bernstein, Stewart. That's Larry Goldings on piano, Peter Bernstein on guitar, and Bill Stewart on drums from their album Rhombus. Here's saxophonist Lou Marini and the Italian Groovers, Alessandro Chiappetta on guitar, Gianluca Di Aieno on keyboards, and Enzo Zerilli on drums, from Marini's album Playtime, Row, Row, Row Your Blues, here on Blue Dimensions.

Saxophonist Lou Marini and his group, the Italian Groovers, Row, Row, Row Your Blues, from the album Playtime. We return now to the album we started the show with, an album called Together Again from the Jim Donica Quintet. Bassist Jim Donica leading the band with Tim Armacost on saxophone, Alan Farnham on piano, Jeff Barone on guitar, and Tim Horner on drums, doing Joni Mitchell's song Both Sides Now, recorded in concert at Marine's Jazz Cellar in Nyack, New York. Here on Blue Dimensions.

The Jim Donica Quintet with Joni Mitchell's song Both Sides Now from their live album Together Again to conclude this edition of Blue Dimensions. I'm Johnny Meister. 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
4: I'm Janine Herbst with these headlines. Early today, the Senate confirmed Todd Blanche as the next Attorney General of the United States in a tight 50-49 vote. This after a bruising confirmation fight that exposed deep concerns in both parties about installing President Trump's former personal attorney atop the Justice Department. Spain has imposed border checks on visitors flying from Italy amid a continuing diplomatic spat between the two countries. It's a rare move within the EU, where there is freedom of movement. And three former presidents joined an all-star roster of historians, contributing to a series of essays about presidents all the way back to George Washington. I'm Janine Herbst, NPR News in Washington.

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4: I'm Janine Herbst with these headlines. The Senate passed a temporary spending bill that would keep the government funded through early December, temporarily ending concerns about a government shutdown. That bill now heads to the House. Russian attacks on the Ukrainian capital Kyiv and surrounding areas have left at least four people dead, including a child. The attacks came as Ukraine's president is in Serbia for economic and security talks. And California is joining Texas in requiring content creators to divulge whether they've been paid by a political campaign to post about a particular candidate. The state's also considering cracking down on those who don't make that disclosure. I'm Janine Herbst, NPR News.

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1: This is All Things Considered from NPR News. I'm Rob Schmitz. If you know, you know. Being a parent is probably one of the hardest jobs around.
2: You have this perfect little human, and you think, wow, I made this, and also, oh my gosh, I'm going to mess him up completely.
1: Suddenly making decisions about another human's health, what they eat, how much they sleep, whether they're getting enough exercise, how much screen time they're getting, all that while facing a near constant stream of advice.
2: There was like so much misinformation like coming at me and information, and I was trying to figure out like what to do. I was like a bundle of nerves.
1: That's NPR's health correspondent Maria Godoy describing her own experience becoming a parent. She says that uncertainty helped shape the way she approaches her reporting.
2: I'm also a journalist. Like, hey, there are answers in, you know, and science can help you answer some of these questions.
1: She often returns to a central question. How can parents make decisions based on the best available evidence without feeling overwhelmed? For this week's Reporter's Notebook, I started by asking her if there was a question from her own life as a parent that sent her looking for answers.
2: There's a rise in childhood myopia, and it was all tied to the pandemic, and my own kid has nearsightedness and a lot of it. So like digging into the science, what I found out is like really there's a strong tie between exposure to being outdoors and sunlight. Like there's really strong evidence that for kids to spending 2 hours a day every day outdoors can really prevent them from becoming nearsighted, and has to do with the way the eye grows.
1: Wow.
2: And so, right.
1: I did not know that.
2: Right. No, it's huge, and it's hugely important. And so when you think about the rise globally of myopia during the pandemic,

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7: It's the Atomic Age Cocktail Party. I'm Jason Croft, and this time around, we're all about beatniks and hipsters.
8: I'm hip. I'm no square. I'm alert. I'm awake. I'm aware.

0: Welcome to the Atomic Age Cocktail Party, featuring music from the golden age of the hi-fi and beyond. Making a declaration there, I'm Hip. That's the name of that one, performed by Dave Frischberg. That's a number that he worked on with Bob Durow. Frischberg wrote the lyrics, Durow the music. It was originally a hit for Blossom Deary in the mid-1960s, and Frischberg's own version comes from his 1981 release, The Dave Frischberg Songbook. This week on the program, we're keeping things very hip. We're looking at hipsters and beatniks and how they were portrayed in the music of the hi-fi era. In general, we're talking about that group of jazz-loving, poetry-spouting, coffee-drinking, drug-taking, independent souls that lived under the idea of keeping it cool or hip. It was an image that captured the imagination of the time, and it was a source of a lot of music, both celebrating the lifestyle as well as poking fun at it, often at the same time. On the way, Oscar Brown Jr. keeps it cool. Jack Kerouac talks about his favorite of the jazz scene, and the Creed Taylor Orchestra is feeling a little nervous. Right now, another lesson in being hip. This is courtesy of Del Close and John Brent. It's right here on the Atomic Age Cocktail Party.
1: Lesson 1. Basic Hip. Basic to hip is the concept of digging, to dig. Mr. Geats Romo, how would you define dig?
2: Well, you know, man, like when you dig something.
1: Well, yes,
2: but... Well, think, baby. It's like, you know, when you dig some chick or some cat. You know, when you pick up on something, you dig it, you dig?
1: To dig, then, would mean to like, to understand, or to appreciate.
2: Dig, it's like... No, it's more like in music, you dig? You know what is a quarter tone? Like you get a note in there between C and C sharp, and that's its own sound, you know? I mean, you can't call it C because it isn't. That's like dig. Dig means dig. Like, if you don't dig and you say dig, I dig where you're at. Like, I'm the wrong cat, it's the wrong word. Dig?
1: Ladies and gentlemen, now you begin to see one of our problems with the hip language. Each hip word or phrase carries with it an implication of the speaker's background and his involvement in hip society. In other words, the phrase, I dig, not only means I understand, but I am a special sort of person who understands in a very special way.
2: Yeah, that is exactly what I said.
1: In other words, I'm saying I am hip.
2: Dig yourself, baby. You got a way to go.

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1: Back on the road.
0: I once knew a man who worked from 9 to 5. Just to pay his monthly bills was why he stayed alive. 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

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She drinks coffee at Cafe Espresso, she reads Kerouac like young. 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We spin records on cloud number 7, and she's reaching me like wow.

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Now we're riding the rainbow to Cloudsville, and we're making it like young. Now we're riding the rainbow to Cloudsville, and we're making it like young.

0: Charlie Parker looked like Buddha. Charlie Parker, who recently died laughing at a juggler on TV, after weeks of strain and sickness, was called the perfect musician. And his expression on his face was as calm, beautiful, and profound as the image of the Buddha represented in the East. The lidded eyes, the expression that says, all is well. This was what Charlie Parker said when he played, all is well. He had the feeling of early in the morning, like a hermit's joy, or like the perfect cry of some wild gang at a jam session, wail, whop. Charlie burst his lungs to reach the speed of what the speedsters wanted, and what they wanted was his eternal slowdown. A great musician and a great creator of forms that ultimately find expression in mores and what have you. Musically as important as Beethoven, yet not regarded as such at all, a genteel conductor of string orchestras in front of which he stood, proud and calm, like a leader of music in the great historic world night, and wailed his little saxophone, the alto, with piercing clear lament, in perfect tune and shining harmony, toot. As listeners reacted without showing it, and began talking, and soon the whole joint is rocking and talking, and everybody talking, and Charlie Parker whistling them on to the brink of eternity with his Irish St. Patrick patootle stick. And like the holy miss, we blop and we plop in the waters of slaughter and white meat and die one after one in time. And how sweet a story it is when you hear Charlie Parker tell it, either on records or at sessions or at official bits and clubs, shots in the arm for the wallet. Gleefully, he whistled the perfect horn. Anyhow, it made no difference. Charlie Parker, forgive me. Forgive me for not answering your eyes. For not having made an indication of that which you can devise. Charlie Parker, pray for me. Pray for me and everybody. In the nirvanas of your brain where you hide, indulgent and huge, no longer Charlie Parker, with a secret unsayable name that carries with it merit not to be measured from here to up, down, east or west. Charlie Parker, lay the bane off me and everybody.
1: It's the Atomic Age Cocktail Party. I'm Jason Croft. This week, it's Beatniks and Hipsters, music and more from and about the Beat Generation. And there, one of the biggest Beat writers, Jack Kerouac, and a spoken word piece about Charlie Parker, the famed jazz sax player. Now, the man on the ivories is none other than comedian and late-night talk show host Steve Allen. This is from an album they did together titled Poetry for the Beat Generation, released in 1959. We also heard from someone who was nowhere near a member of the Beat Generation, although he was singing what I consider the national anthem of the Beats, at least in the mainstream view of it. That was Perry Como with Michael Ayers and his orchestra and Like Young. This comes from an album that Perry Como did called For the Young at Heart, released in 1961, where all the songs have the word young in their title. Hitting for that young generation, I guess. Also in there, Bob McFadden and Dore with The Beat Generation from 1959. McFadden was a cartoon voice actor, and Dore was actually singer and songwriter Rod McEwen. The duo was known mostly for a great hipster monster record that they did that was called Songs Our Mummy Taught Us. On the B-side of one of those singles from that album, they slipped in this gem. And I love it because it's one of these great examples of providing a parody of beatnik life while at the same time having a certain appreciation for the beatnik lifestyle. And we started with another bit in that similar vein. That was The First Lesson, Basic Hip, from a comedy record called How to Speak Hip, from Del Close and John Brent, released in 1961, hitting both hipster culture and the how-to record industry, all in the same swing. Well, this week, the theme is beatniks and hipsters, and one of the things that fueled that group, musically, was bebop jazz. As Jack Kerouac just spoke to, and one of the key figures, and one of the heppest trumpet players ever, was this cat right here, Dizzy Gillespie. Here he is with his orchestra in Ooh Papa Da, and it's right here on the Atomic Age Cocktail Party.

It's the best in transistorized stereophonic high-fidelity sound. It's the Atomic Age Cocktail Party. Beatniks and Hipsters is the theme for this week's show, looking at the music for and about the Beat Generation. A great bit of bumpy, grindy jazz from the Creed Taylor Orchestra and The Nervous Beat, written by Kenyon Hopkins, referred to as Bob Kenyon on the album cover. It's cool, cool stuff from them, giving off lots of hipster vibes. This is from their album Lonelyville, The Nervous Beat, from 1959. And we start that set with one of the real legends of jazz, Dizzy Gillespie and his orchestra, and Ooh Papa Da. That's from the early days of bebop. Love that scat singing with all those great nonsense words in there as well. Just feels right. That was released in 1947. The music of and about beatniks and hipsters is what we're looking at this week. And here's another one of these great fun novelty numbers, looking at the typical place where beatniks and hipsters dwell. It's the Enchanters and Cafe Bohemian, and it's right here on the Atomic Age Cocktail Party.

0: Like, once upon a time, there lived in a small kingdom a poor cat who was blessed with a beautiful mouse for a daughter. Being a proud pauper of a pauper, he spread wild tales around town, one of which was, to wit,
1: Wouldst be informed that my chick can spin grade A gold out of straw, in three speeds, forsooth.
0: Now, this obviously is not the coolest word to start blowing high, because right down the pike, forsooth, but not too forsooth, lived a greedy sovereign. And speaking of sovereigns, he dug the gold ones like they were going out of mint. So when he got hip that a local chick was turning out the real stuff, off went the royal 3-liter pumpkin, and back to his pad came the poor, proud pauper's mouse.
2: Honey, if you ain't got a bucket of gold for me in the AM, it's a lime pit flip for free.
0: Now the poor little chick just sat there, 'cause she knew not from whence to commence. Then, quick, like from nowhere, there stood a wild-looking little coot, all done up in a knee-length sweatshirt, sporting a red and green beard.
3: Hi, Chicorino. What'll you flip me if I knock off this gold jazz on your crazy wheel of fortune?
4: How about my necklace? It's genuine houndstooth set in old liver pill capsules. It's all I have.
3: Crazy. It's a deal.
0: Well, with that, he started spinning that old straw magic that I love so well in the wildest bongo beat you ever heard. Man, he spun him a bucket of gold before the second chorus. 10 bars north and 10 bars south, and the sun came up with the king, which was no problem for this cat, because he spent most of his life in after-hours joints anyway. Man, when he saw that Fort Knox nickel basket, there was just no stopping him.
2: One more time, Blue Eyes, and I'll make you queen. But no gold, no head.
0: Well, when the short kook hit the scene again, our little chick was really in tears. What's more, she was fresh out of trinkets. But quick-like, the sweatshirt kid cut in with a deal.
3: Hi, Chicorino. The gold I'll spin, the king you'll win. Just give to me your firstborn kin.
0: Well, let's face it, this was better than the Frankenstein bit. So she gave the nod, and the gold flowed. About a year thence, there came the patter of a little character in a 3-cornered velvet suit, happily crawling around the royal patio. Now, our little chick had forgot all about the little coot, but all he forgot was to clean his sweatshirt.
3: Hi, Queen Areno. A deal's a deal. So, hit me with the kid.
0: Well, she couldn't dance to this jazz nohow. So, the waterworks went into high gear.
3: Okay, already. You're bugging me. Tell you what I'm going to do. I'll flip big and give you one more chance. Dig my square handle and the kid is yours. Like forever.
0: Now, kook names don't flow quickly, especially to a poor, proud pauper's daughter. So she got with the forest, hoping to find a friendly witch with a bona fide kook book. All of a sudden, like, there in the cool of nowhere was that little kook, hoofing and wailing round a kook-sized fire.
3: Rumpelstiltskin is my name. No other kook is called the same. Queenie's bought my little game. But she won't guess, crazy Jane, that Rumpelstiltskin is my name.
0: Well, Charlie, our little chick had found her reality. And when the little kook fell in next day, the fix was on.
4: Is your name Grindelstein?
3: No.
4: Is it Raskeller?
3: Wild, but no.
4: Is it Nubbenschmidt?
3: Crazy, but no.
4: Oh, my. It couldn't be Rumpelstiltskin.
0: Man, that gone little kook got so mad, he stretched out his skin, turned into a bongo drum, and beat himself to death. And incidentally, this story is over and way out.

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0: It's the show that always keeps its cool. It's the Atomic Age Cocktail Party. Beatniks and Hipsters is our theme this week. Music for, by, and about the Hep Set. Chicago-born Oscar Brown Jr. right there, and But I Was Cool, doing all he can to keep said cool. Reality was, he was actually a very cool fellow whose talents went far beyond music. He was also a poet, playwright, and activist. What we heard came out in 1960. Before that, a beat fairy tale. That was Don Morrow and Like Rumpelstiltskin, telling the old story in the language of the American hipster. This was not an uncommon trope during the era. There was actually lots of recordings of classic stories reworked so it fit the hip language. Grimm's Hip Fairy Tales, as dug by Don Morrow from 1961, is where we got this selection from. Mort Lindsay and his orchestra helping out with the music. And we began that set with a group called The Enchanters and Café Bohemian from 1959. A wonderful bit of cool and strange music. The group was a doo-wop quartet out of Los Angeles, California, who also went under the names The Angels and The Safaris. It's the music of Beatniks and Hipsters this week here on the program. And here's another novelty number hitting on all the stereotypical attributes of said Beatniks. It's called Beatnik Bill by Richard Pine, and it's right here on the Atomic Age Cocktail Party.
1: Slip me another shot of coffee, Marty, so's I can get to feeling arty and turn up the bongo drum some. Yeah! Heard about some of these squares paying money to have a crease put in their pants. Guess it takes all kinds of weirdos to make a world. Well, I don't see my baby, I better get her. I want to show off the new hole in my sweaters. Feeling as cool as a Irish setter like you know, I wasn't always a beatnik, like I used to be a square. I'd wake up in the morning and this is what I'd hear. Now straighten your tie, shine them shoes, remember to pay them a union dues, and on the way down, read the daily news like, who's crazy? Now when I get depressed and I start to pout, I hop on my sickle and move it on out. Then I'm feeling as cool as a school of trout, like gurgle. Well, my guitar's on the back seat, ready to strum, gonna sit right down on my bongo drum. So while I was riding, I can beat it out some.
2: Heading down to the Congo with the bongo. That's a coffee shop in Greenwich Village.
1: I live upstairs. The one with the round door.

to make money. Money's a pretty big thing in our society. Gotta have it. But I've had trouble making it. For example, the idea I worked on pretty hard was this picture window thing. I figured if I could get myself some salesmen and go out in the suburbs, where they have lots of picture windows, we could really make a killing. See, we're going to sell two windows, and inside would be some sand and ants. And you'd have a picture window ant colony. And then part of the thing would be a sign in neon outside flashing off and on at night saying, "Oh, don't bug me," or, "Why aren't you working?" Or, "It's better than television." You know, little sayings that we could have. But I couldn't get any salesmen interested, and it fell apart. So I figure the next idea that I have is gonna go because it's much simpler. It's a bury-it-yourself time capsule. See, I'm gonna sell this in drugstores and places like that. Not in airports, but places where they'd be interested. And it'd have a scroll inside of it with blank spots. It would say, "My name was," and then blank, "and I lived at," and then blank, "and I used to do blank for a living, and I used to believe in," and then blank. And we'd have this thing, and people would fill it in, and it would sell for 98 cents, and then they'd go out in their backyard or out in the meadow and dig a hole and bury it. And then 2,000 years from now, with soil erosion, all these little time capsules would be sticking their little heads up, and Margaret Mead's progeny would be coming around, picking them up, opening them, and they'd know all about us. Like, it might have something. Why should only banks and great big buildings have time capsules? Now, if you're interested, get in touch with me.

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0: giving you that big beat for beatniks. It's the Atomic Age Cocktail Party. The spotlight this week is on beatniks and hipsters. And they're something that doesn't skimp on the beat part of the beat generation. That's a number titled Beatnik Blues by a group called The Beatniks, another fly-by-night group who only put out this one single in 1959. It was the B-side. The A-side uses the same music, but has a performer by the name of Patsy Ray doing a hipster retelling of "Twas the Night Before Christmas." Before that, a song with a mouthful of a title, The Murder of Two Men by a Young Kid Wearing Lemon-Colored Gloves. That was from Kenneth Patchen and the Chamber Jazz Sextet. Patchen was a writer and poet who was an influence on beat writers, although as time went on, he kind of pushed back on his association with the group. What we heard came from the album Kenneth Patchen Reads His Poetry with the Chamber Jazz Sextet, came out in 1958. Ken Nordine was also in there with the Bury It Yourself Time Capsules. Nordine was sort of on the outskirts of the beat generation, but what he did was very much in keeping with the spirit of the beats. Nordine was a commercial voiceover guy during the day, but then he would go and record these strange bits of stream of consciousness poetry over music, or what he called word jazz. This is from his 1959 release, Next. And we started that set with Richard Pine and Beatnik Bill, another send-up of beatnik culture. That was released on a 45 in 1962. Well, you're listening to the Atomic Age Cocktail Party, celebrating the golden age of the hi-fi and beyond. 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One more set of music left in our Beatniks and Hipsters program, and here are some more Beatnik Speak fun. It's the Expressos and a Beatnik Story, and it's right here on the Atomic Age Cocktail Party.
1: Man, pick up on this tale of woe. Well, type me in on the drawings, man. Like a wild scene's going.

0: like everybody got busted. 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
1: Later, man.
0: Later.

wrapping up our Beatniks and Hipsters program here on the Atomic Age Cocktail Party, looking at some of the crazy music for and about the Beat Generation. Bobby Summers and Pad. That's from 1959. Summers was a guitarist who actually had a connection to electric guitar royalty. He was the brother of Mary Ford, who was the wife and longtime musical partner of Les Paul. Summers also played with his other sisters in a group called the Millie Pace Trio. Before that, two songs from the soundtrack to the British film Beat Girl. It's about, well, a beatnik girl making her way through the sleazy underbelly of London culture. It's a great teen exploitation film that also was released in the U.S. under the name Wild for Kicks. But the film is not without a few good actors. It actually includes Christopher Lee and Oliver Reed in its cast. What we just heard was Adam Faith and the Beat Girl song, which adds lyrics to the well-known theme written by John Barry. And speaking of John Barry, we also featured a track from him titled Blues for Beatniks. Both the film Beat Girl and the soundtrack came out in 1960. And we start that set with a group called The Expressos and A Beatnik Story, which also came out in 1960. They were one of these groups that recorded just a single 45. We've had other examples of that here this week. And then they disappeared into the ether. Poof, that was it. Well, that just about does it for our show this week. Make sure you're here again for more fun from the golden age of the hi-fi and beyond. Gonna leave you with one more, and this is from one of TV's biggest hipster characters of the hi-fi era. It's Ed Burns, who played the hep-talking kooky on 77 Sunset Strip. In 1959, Burns released a whole album of songs featuring his kooky persona, and this is the biggest hit from that album. It also features Connie Stevens. It's Kooky Kooky, Lend Me Your Comb. Until next time, this is Jason Croft saying, keep swinging.

0: dad, I'm the saddest, like I'm green.
1: The very utmost. Kookie, lend me your comb. Kookie, Kookie.
0: Man, I got my burning

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Hi, everybody. I'm Billy Vera. This is your Saturday Night Fish Fry. What better song to start out with? Louis Jordan, his Timpani Five. Song later recorded by Ray Charles in a very famous version, but this is the original. Let the good times roll.

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But don't let nobody play me cheap. I got 50 cents more that I'm gonna keep.

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0: 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He's got to be all right. 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

That was Lucky Millinder. Sister Rosetta Tharpe on the vocal. And she says, I want a tall, skinny papa. I guess that might have been the answer record to, you know, Big Fat Mamas that Lucky Millinder also had a hit with. Because both versions were hits. I guess, you know, they wanted to placate both size of people. You know, tall, skinny, or big, fat. You know, there's something for everyone. I had a drummer in my band, and he had a thing. I don't want to say a fetish, but it was like a fetish. He liked really large women. I mean, really large. And he was a good-looking guy. Quarterback on his college football team. You know, good-looking dude. But he liked them big. And his drums were right behind me. And if some big heavy set lady was dancing in front of the band, I could hear him back there moaning. he made me laugh in the middle of my song when he would do that. Anyway, Dennis Carpenter was his name. If you ever meet him, ask him about that. Anyway, here's Roy Brown, rocking at midnight.

0: buddy. 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What I need is some money. I need a raise in salary or something. You know, I'm the one who made mush mouth. And since I made mush mouth, well, every time it comes to money, you ain't got nothing but the hush mouth. Now, if I have me some money, I can get me a Cadillac car and all the pretty girls in the world. What I need, buddy, is some money. I need some money, buddy. Some money is what I need. If I get that, I can get anything I want. Some money. Money is what I need. That's what I want, buddy. Some money. Money.
1: And a later song, this is Buddy Johnson, after he left Decca Records, a very good career on Decca Records, he moved over to Mercury. And he still was making records for a long, because he kept up with the times somewhat. He put that big beat into his songs, and that got him a lot of work in places where they wanted to hear some rock and roll. Anyway, Buddy Johnson, A Pretty Girl, A Cadillac, and Some Money. Here's Bill Haley. Bill Haley and the Saddlemen, before he was called Bill Haley and the Comets. Can you imagine? This is probably around 1951 or two. It was a cover record of Jackie Brenston's big R&B hit. Bill Haley did a version, sold a few records himself. It's called Rocket 88.

0: staying on the subject of automobiles, here's the Trainiers and a little song called Get Out of the Car.
1: I met a little chick in a neighborhood bar.

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1: Get out of the car.

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1: 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I'm going to knock on the door and see if I can get in. 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
0: Who's that widow, sweet?
1: That must be her sister, I guess. She wants to make sure this is me. She's trying to find out what's happening. Yes, it's me, and I'm late again.
0: Sweet, did you hear what the lady said?
1: No, what did she say?
0: She said you sure look common out here in the street.
1: Common? Man, I got class I ain't never used yet. I'm gonna knock again. Richard's got to get up. Open the door, Richard! You got a key to the house?
0: No, sweet, I don't have a key. I don't have a key.
1: Somebody's got to get in the house. We can't climb in a transom.
0: Oh, well, I know he's in there.
1: How you know he's in there?
0: I can hear him breathing.
1: Ooh, let's lock one more time. Richard, open that door, man. Maybe Richard's gone.
2: Open the door, Richard. Open the door and let me in. Open the door, Richard.
1: How you know it's a
2: Richard, why don't you open that door?
1: I know I got on the only suit. We ain't got but one suit between us. Now that's the reason why I don't like to room with nobody. Richard, why don't you open the door, man?
3: Count Basie and his wonderful band. Joe Jones, the great drummer, was still in the band at the time, although you didn't really need him on this song. But this was Basie's version, also a hit. There's several hit versions of this song. It was one of the biggest songs, I think, 1947, I think. Open the door, Richard.

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Once I had a gal, and she was right for me. Kind of sandy hair, eyes so soft and blue, that you couldn't help but care.

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Baby, understand. 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Won't you take my hand? But I pushed her away, wouldn't let her near.

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Lonely, lonely hours without that gal I held so tight. Lord, I pray that you

And that was the King Cole Trio, Nat King Cole, one of the greatest stars of all time in America. Baby, baby, all the time. Come on, Wynonie. Come out of that dressing room. Put that bottle down and get out here and sing your song. Wynonie Harris, he says, bad news, baby. There'll be no rocking tonight.

I don't see well and I'm absent-minded, and I hardly sleep at all. My past has put me on a habit of nicotine and alcohol.

And of course, that voice is unmistakable. My friend Dr. Demento, Barry Hansen by name, he said a very hip thing in his liner notes to a Percy Mayfield album that he did back in the early 70s. He said he compared Percy's way of singing and way of emoting when he sang with Billie Holiday. And I tend to agree with him. You know, it was the same. You know, he didn't oversing. He just laid it out there, and his wonderful lyrics, of course, which were brilliant. As you just heard, one of his biggest songs, Memory Pain. The Haps is happening right here on Billy Vera's Saturday Night Fish Fry. I'm Billy Vera.

0: Well, let's bring out the Ravens. Jimmy Ricks on the lead vocal, that big, bad bass voice. Rough Riding.
1: Ooh, wee, baby, says, look what you're doing to me. You got me buzzing right like a busy bee, and you're giving me the 30 degrees. Got a problem on my mind, because you say that we're through, baby. You're giving me rough riding, and you know it, you're making me great. Were you giving me when you said that you love me so, baby? Though it's gonna be rough riding, dear, I'll never let you go. I'll never forget you, darling. Please don't treat me this way. I'll never forget you, baby. Let's not call it day. Give me just another chance to prove that I love you, baby.

man, that was little Esther. She says, I am a bad girl. Well, anyway, here's James Moody, with a vocal by Babs Gonzalez, little song that Babs wrote. And because everybody, Babs kind of thought of himself as James Moody's publicist in song. And here he is, here they are, the James Moody story, it's called.

And here's Thelonious Monk, maybe his greatest of all his songs that he wrote. Thelonious Monk and Round Midnight, the original version.

0: Got some Julia Lee. 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One of her little numbers. This one's a little cleaner than most of them. It's called Tonight's the Night. Or maybe it's not.
1: My daddy has been traveling and I have missed him so. But he got back this evening and phoned to let me know that tonight.

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One time we set a record, and it was quite a feat. But I just have a feeling that record can be beat. Oh, tonight, tonight. Yes, tonight, tonight. We're gonna break that record, and tonight.

0: little nothings he whispers in my ear. 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Oh, tonight, tonight. Yeah, tonight, tonight. I'm gonna hear some whispers. And tonight, tonight. That man of mine is coming to make a social call. We'll turn the lights down and really have a ball. Oh, tonight, tonight. Yes, tonight, tonight. We're gonna do some rocking. And tonight, tonight. He's working on a theory and thinks that he can prove. To hold a woman's interest, he must stay in the groove. And tonight, tonight. Yes, tonight, tonight. He's gonna prove his theory. And tonight, tonight. He's gotta prove his theory. And tonight, tonight.
1: This was the first song I ever heard by Melvin Smith. I got turned on to it by a crazy record collector named Steve Fedor. And boy, I'm ever thankful for him for turning me on to this record. This is a good one. Melvin Smith, It Went Down Easy.
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Sometimes I think you has your habits on. She said you shouldn't say that. I said, what should I say to make you mad this time, baby?

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You said you shouldn't say that. I said, what should I say this time, baby?

And that was Willie Maybon and his most famous number called I Don't Know. Good one. Real good one. Let's bring out Red Prysock, the honking sax playing brother, younger brother of Arthur Prysock. And this is a song that for which Red Prysock will always be remembered. Often used as an opening song on radio shows back in the day. But now we're going to hear the whole thing all the way through. Hand clapping.

the Penguins. One of their follow-ups, or their follow-up to Earth Angel, they tried to take him in an up-tempo vein, and one that I really like. I like both sides of this record, but I'm going to play the up-tempo one this time because I like it, because I'm in the mood for it up-tempo one. It's called Ook Baby Ook, the Penguins.

0: 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And I'm going to say solid, Ted. Enough said. Take what you got and go ahead, Lou Kapoo, all through. Later, Gator. Billy Vera got a cut.
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This week, we are looking at 80s songs with horns in them, so all your brass sections, all your saxophone solos, and much more. So without further ado, let's simply just dive right into it. Up first, I'm going to go to a classic from The English Beat, Save It for Later.